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2: Starring. Here,

0: show no hands now.
1: Much of the general population recognizes that the organized institutions do not reflect their concerns and interests and needs. They do not feel that they participate meaningfully in the political system. They do not feel that the media are telling them the truth or even reflect their concerns.

The question in brief is whether democracy and freedom are values to be preserved or threats to be avoided. In this possibly terminal phase of human existence,

0: Oh, yeah.
1: Oh, yeah.
0: Hey, everybody. It's Tuesday. It's Noise by Noise West. I don't know that. Well,
1: you don't know that for sure.
0: I don't. I'm constantly convinced I've gone through some wormhole and ended up in some back ass word. Can you say that? You can.
1: I can. You can.
0: Timeline.
1: Right.
0: And I find my, and then it's like Tuesday again, and here we are.
1: It's true. It is true. Suddenly it's like, oh, man, I almost said a swear. Oh, man, it's almost, it's Tuesday. I got to make a playlist.
0: Yeah.
1: For the people.
0: That's
1: here
0: right.
1: For the people. This is not for us.
0: Right, exactly.
1: It's for the people.
0: I imagine the people.
1: Brother.
0: Yeah,
1: and specifically.
0: Sometimes I think of the people just grinning, perma-grin almost.
1: Right.
0: And other times it's more, you know, pitchforks and torches, but either way, we're gonna
1: learning.
0: We're gonna produce the finest musical accoutrement.
1: There it is. There's that word again.
0: There it is.
1: Accoutrement
0: that we're capable of on a Tuesday,
1: which isn't saying
0: in this timeline,
1: right? If it wasn't a Tuesday, we'd be way better than we are.
0: Exactly.
1: You know.
0: No. Exactly. People aren't even ready for us on a Friday or even a Thursday.
1: No, sir.
0: I mean, we did the Thursday, and it was...
1: Oh, we did, right.
0: You could detect.
1: Yeah.
0: The traffic lights didn't work right the next day. All sorts of things going on.
1: Exactly right.
0: Yeah.
1: Exactly right.
0: Anyway, it's Noise by Noise West. We're heard on Tuesdays. We're heard between 8 and 10.
1: Generally.
0: Give or take. We're on WVEWLP in Brattleboro. We're glad you're here. Whether you're listening on the FM signal or on the internet's signal...
1: Nothing wrong with the internet.
0: Open that tap up the whole way because
1: right.
0: we're gonna deliver the flow.
1: We're gonna flood the zone.
0: Exactly. We started off.
1: Yeah, we did
0: this glorious set with Chumbawamba, with a little help from Noam Chomsky. Justice, Injustice.
1: Chomsky can sing, man.
0: Yeah, no, he's amazing. When you put that flange effect on him and little auto tune, and he's good to go. Phoebe Bridgers with Liberty Tree.
1: Still getting used to that new record.
0: Yeah,
1: I was hoping for something that would grab me better, but
0: the Tree of Liberty occasionally needs to be refreshed.
1: So they say.
0: Yeah, yeah. What's
1: oh, yeah, right.
0: Yeah, we'll just leave that.
1: The views and opinions expressed.
0: Even for the things I'm thinking, we should have a disclaimer. Even for those.
1: Good point. Good point. Yeah.
0: And that was Guided by Voices.
1: Yeah, it was.
0: Produced by Rick Ocasek.
1: Go figure.
0: 1999. And that was Hold on Hope.
1: Right.
0: Your brother was saying that was when they reached. Maybe too far. Maybe they flew too close to the sun.
1: That's
0: and
1: what it was.
0: Their wings melted. I'm not sure. But I did see them somewhere around that time period for their farewell tour. And I still have the shirt.
1: Doing some kicks.
0: That's right. That's right.
1: Kicks just keep getting harder to find.
0: Yeah.
1: You know,
0: anything on your mind that we should talk about?
1: Constantly, but okay. No. Not
0: well, I will
1: about.
0: Say I'm gonna. I'll preview this. I don't know when
1: Please.
0: I'll get to, but somewhere along the line, I just saw Beth Orton play at the Shea Sunday night,
1: right?
0: And Tyler from up the road,
1: Tyler Gibbons
0: was her bass player, and the drummer was absolutely fantastic.
1: That is nice,
0: amazing,
1: to hear.
0: Astounding. Not just a drummer. He was, you know, a percussionist, a performance artist, and just doing things on the drums.
1: That's nice to hear.
0: I have not seen. So, it was really fantastic. And it was great to see Beth and she's had some health issues over the years.
1: Is that right?
0: She's struggling. Yeah, she actually referred to having so much trouble seeing that she was going to start having things printed in Braille. For
1: oh my
0: concerts.
1: Goodness, I had no idea. That's terrible.
0: Yeah, yeah.
1: Yeah, and the local tie-in is that she's married to Sam Amidon of the very
0: local.
1: Well-known Amidon musical family in the area.
0: Some of them were there, yes.
1: Yeah, and he's had his own degree of success as well. And so
0: They
1: are collegial and friendly with Robin and Ty, who made up Red Heart the Ticker, which I still think is one of the greatest things Vermont ever produced.
0: Yeah.
1: Which they don't do anymore, which... You know, I respect that.
0: She's writing.
1: Oh,
0: big
1: Robin
0: time.
1: Is quite a writer.
0: Yeah.
1: She keeps cranking it out. She's very talented, and I appreciate that she didn't want to do that trip. But Tyler is a remarkably talented musician. He produced a couple of my songs on the record that I did a few years ago. But their whole vibe, their whole Red Heart the Ticker thing was great. And so great to see him out there on the stage. He's a really good bass player.
0: He really is. And it was so, I was telling you, it was very funny to see him. He kind of came out, you know, just kind of very calm, waited for his moment. And the first song was like a rocker, like full on. I was saying that the drummer ended up putting like towels on the drums for most of the set. But for this first one, full on. Rocker, and as soon as it was time for Tyler to start playing bass, he's like all over the stage and like just really moving, and it was just fun and fascinating to watch that rhythm section just go to town.
1: Oh, I'm glad to hear that.
0: So we'll do something from her new album, and if there's time, something from the good old days when we discovered her in the 90s.
1: Right. So. Well, she actually just stumbled into being a vocalist, didn't she?
0: She was an actress for a while.
1: And
0: she toured it. She did. She acted in Russia and Ukraine.
1: I did not know.
0: Yeah.
1: I did not know.
0: Touring around. So we have a little bit of that in common.
1: I think she stumbled into it with not much intention of being like, you know, in a band.
0: Yeah.
1: You know, like, and doing that sort of thing. So
0: she met William Orbit early on, who... Mm-hmm. The late, great William Orbit, who passed away this year.
1: Mm-hmm.
0: And that, you know, they co-wrote several songs together. And maybe that'll be one of the ones we play. We'll see.
1: Maybe.
0: All right. You got something lined up?
1: I am. I had something lined up, but I'm changing it.
0: You're adjusting.
1: I'm going to play some Red Heart the Ticker.
0: Oh, great idea.
1: I love that band. And they put out a number of good... Whoa, easy, fella, easy. This thing goes when it wants to. But I think the production is great. Tyler does the production and he plays well and he writes the things and Robin writes. And, again, I've seen them a number of times live and they're just charming and just super likable people.
0: Yeah.
1: But I just love this record. So, this is one of a number of records I love, Go-Kart Thrills, Red Heart the Ticker.

0: We're blaming it on...
1: I am not beyond blaming things on the nights on Broadway either.
0: Yeah.
1: It's a catch-all, but it's effective.
0: Yeah.
1: Like, oh, that wasn't me. That was the nights on Broadway.
0: Exactly. Much respect, but the horses leave a lot of stuff on the streets.
1: They do.
0: Yeah.
1: So, you know, not my fault.
0: But I'm not going to challenge them to a joust.
1: Sure you are. I know you better than that. Jousts it is.
0: Tis but a flesh wound, my right. friend.
1: Referential jokes abounding.
0: Hey, we're still in the first hour of Noise by Noise West.
1: That was easily 2 hours worth of music.
0: I know, right?
1: I think we should quit right there.
0: People, really, yeah. It's more than anyone should have to
1: endure.
0: We started fabulous set with Red Heart the Ticker and Go Kart Thrills.
1: Love that tune. Love that band.
0: Yes, yes. Beth Orton from her latest album, which is so new, I still haven't. It is called The Ground Above.
1: Yeah, she that was she has matured as a singer, for sure.
0: Yes, yes, for sure. Yes.
1: As one should.
0: Yeah.
1: Over time.
0: And that was Other Side. That was the one I was saying I thought sounded very Beatlesque.
1: Yeah.
0: And after that, The Four Tops, Standing in the Shadow of Love.
1: That's a more obscure Four Tops hit, which has a lot of a flex of the other hits that they did in that hit. But, you know, you got to crank them out. But that, I like
0: If It Ain't Broke.
1: Right. Right? Yeah, Levi Stubbs forever.
0: Yeah. White Stripes, title track, Icky Thump.
1: Great song.
0: Amazing.
1: Great song.
0: Amazing solos in that. Curtis Mayfield and Freddie's Dead. No, he's not. He's just nailed to the perch.
1: He's right. Yeah, I was saying to you off the air that I've been listening to my favorite podcast, The History of Rock and 500 Songs, and he did a whole thing on All Along the Watchtower, which, again, as we've described here, probably the best cover version of a song ever.
0: Yeah.
1: That, you know, he basically owns that tune.
0: Yeah. Like, how could you get that from that?
1: I know. You listen to it. Same as the Harry Nilsson tune, Without You. Like, how does he get that from that Badfinger tune? I don't get it. But he said that Curtis Mayfield is Jimi Hendrix's principal artistic influence. You know, it's like,
0: wild.
1: Great respect. Deepening respect for Jimi Hendrix, who's here and gone too fast. Mm. But yeah, Curtis, I love when people recognize the genius of Curtis Mayfield.
0: Yeah.
1: Because he was a super sweet human being making really good music for the right reasons, like, you know, for his community, for people in general, and just, you know, for the oppressed. But I've always, always loved Curtis Mayfield's music.
0: Indeed. After that, Toth, and Thoughts are Like Clouds.
1: We're going to see Toth.
0: We are. Exciting.
1: Yeah.
0: Yeah. Coming up in a couple of weeks down in Western Mass.
1: Wait, is that a Tuesday? Do we determine?
0: It is. I believe it is a Tuesday, isn't it? Isn't it? I think
1: we determined it might be. Yeah, okay. All right, we'll broadcast live from the show.
0: There you go. Double check that. And after Toth, Bee Gees and the Nights on Broadway here on Noise by Noise West. Hey, we're close enough to the top of the hour. I'm just going to tell people you're listening to WVEWLP 107.7 FM, our community radio station.
1: Celebrating 20 years.
0: 20 years. Years. Yeah. There's going to be an article in the paper about it. I talked to Bill the other day.
1: Oh, nice. Bill's been very helpful that way. Bill, who works at The Reformer, does a show here.
0: He
1: does a very good show.
0: He listens to our show.
1: He
0: said he enjoyed our show.
1: I love that. He's a nice guy. Yeah. And for those who want to participate, there is an event happening at 118 Elliott on Saturday. I believe it begins at 1 o'clock, goes till 4.
0: Bring your own chair.
1: There you go. Just come, celebrate, you know, say hello, shake some hands and all the things. But we're trying to put it out there. It's 20 years. It's a big deal.
0: Yeah.
1: You know, for us anyway, and for those that appreciate
0: a lot of history.
1: Radio. Yeah. And like
0: three different locations.
1: Right. And a throwback to the early days of the RFB days. You know, there's still a through line with, you know, Larry Block.
0: That I know any of those people or anything about that.
1: No, not that you've ever spent time in jail together. But yeah, if you want to support what's been community radio in the station and in this area for a long time, that would be the time to do it and just come have a snack.
0: Revel in the history of community media.
1: Yep.
0: All right. So you are up to bat.
1: What?
0: Yes.
1: All right. I put this one in the queue for my brother. My brother and I were both, well, I say this qualified, you know, some asterisk on all of it. We were both fans of the Electric Light Orchestra to a point.
0: Mm.
1: There were certain things that are still to this day cringeworthy.
0: Xanadu? Are you?
1: No. That's I got the, off the train with
0: the
1: that.
0: Gold period?
1: Yeah, the Olivia Newton-John phase? No.
0: I might play some Olivia Newton-John.
1: I think that's, well, you know. Oh, I was crushed on her when I was a kid.
0: Oh, how could you not? There's a movie of hers that has not been seen since its release, and it's like some kind of weird psychedelic hippie thing.
1: It's got to be better than Grease.
0: Well, maybe.
1: Which I don't know if I've ever seen in its entirety, because it just made me want to not be well.
0: Dude.
1: All right. So you do have it. You're such a weirdo. How do you know this? Oh, my God. All right. So a little ELO and a not as commonly known tune, but I like it anyway.

0: Gorgeous.
1: How did you know that was her? You never heard that song.
2: Oh, stop. Oh.
1: Stop. Idols. That's going to be a good one. I should play that next. That's good ear. That's, I mean, because she has a very inimitable style.
0: Yeah.
1: It's definitely her own thing. Kristen Hirsch, brand new record. I encourage anybody to check it out because I think she is a genius level songwriter and has been for a number of decades. So,
0: The album Sugar on Blackstone?
1: That's right. Yes. How did you know? Oh, my God.
0: It's uncanny.
1: It's like you have access to the internet.
0: Yes. all right. Well, let's recount this voluminous collection of... We had a visitor. We got a phone call. Thanks for the phone call. We got a visitor, so we got chatting and whatever.
1: Yeah.
0: We started the set with ELO and So Fine, which is quite fine, actually. Yeah. Although maybe cringy. I don't know.
1: Depending on how you look at it.
0: As our caller.
1: Crossing that line into like sort of a disco-y sort of thing.
0: Yeah, I enjoyed it, though. I have a high tolerance for a lot of that stuff.
1: I know. More than me. So good for you.
0: Papas Fritas and Way You Walk.
1: That's a great song.
0: Yes. Jerry Rafferty, right down the line, just a perennial
1: I love that song.
0: Masterpiece of...
1: And it's so sweet. He's just such... It's just a sweet thing to say to somebody.
0: Yeah.
1: So...
0: That we follow that with World Party and God on My Side.
1: Good stuff.
0: Yeah. The late, great Carl Wallinger. Louis Cole and Things.
1: Lewis.
0: All right.
1: Yeah, I'm a new fan. I am like quasi-obsessive about Louis Cole, who I accidentally found on my... By the way, obscure music that slaps subreddit is life-altering because occasionally it's just absolute garbage. But a lot of times it's like, whoa, how does nobody know about this band? So I saw Louis Cole. It was just this dude with a keyboard playing a song about, I don't want to check my bank account, which I thought was really funny and clever. And the music was remarkably sophisticated. I'm like, wow, this is not just some dude. So that's 16 years ago. So I got to find out about this guy. Turns out he's become very famous since then. So he's got a whole career that I didn't know about, but he is a monster drummer. I've never seen anybody drum like him. He's all about the funk and among other things, but also sings a lot of falsetto. It's profound. I love getting turned on to things. It always feels like you've heard all the music you're going to hear that's great.
0: Yeah.
1: And like, there's never anything else happening after that. Or somebody that you know is great is going to put out another record, but new artists, you don't really expect it. And then when you like Slim Dan, like I'm very into Slim Dan these days, like, oh my God, I love this. And I love that there keeps being stuff. You keep opening doors and going, oh my God, I love this.
0: Yeah.
1: Anyway.
0: No doubt. It's always a revelation.
1: I know them too.
0: Yeah. let's see. We'll probably Louis Cole, Marika Hackman, and My Lover Cindy, The Waitresses. I Know What Boys Like.
1: I just hadn't heard that in a while.
0: Yeah,
1: I threw it out there.
0: That's fun.
1: Big hit.
0: I love it when she goes nyeh nyeh. Duncan Sheik, who we just lost this past week at the age of 56, and that was White Limousine.
1: Way too young.
0: Yeah, and wrote songs for Broadway and collaborated with various people and had quite a history going back 30 years or so.
1: Yeah.
0: So that was White Limousine, title song from that album, which always stuck with me and is very of the time of the noughts and Mission Accomplished and the Bush years and the fake wars and the wasting
1: you put that
0: lives and money.
1: Right. Remember? And we long for those days.
0: He's been redeemed because he spit on a truck on
1: Christ.
0: 3 days after 9/11.
1: Actually, you put that song on a compilation CD for me that had him on. I'd never heard of him before. Mm. So good call, bud.
0: After Duncan Sheik, Kristen Hirsch and Dom in Orange.
1: Yeah. I'm glad Kristen's still doing her thing.
0: Yeah, for sure.
1: And she's pretty intense to see live, so if you get a chance, please do.
0: Any chance she'll be somewhere in the near neighborhood?
1: It's a good question. She used to come up to Bellows Falls a bit because she was friends with Gary.
0: Yeah.
1: I don't want to go down into that whole thing, but she played I saw her a number of times up there, and I mean, not like we're pals, but I've known her a long time, and so it's always nice to see her perform, and I just think. And I gush, when I love how somebody is, I sometimes I'm not a fanboy, and I know when to draw the line because it gets obnoxious. But yeah. I want to let somebody know how much I like what they do.
0: Yeah,
1: because it's super valuable, you know. So, and I, you know, Kristen knows that I'm a big fan of what she does, and I think she's an under-heralded genius. So, you know. Sure. So I don't know. Yeah, I imagine she's usually in Europe. She does really well in Europe, more so than in the States, you know, but that's okay. So, you know.
0: All right. Well, what am I in the mood for? I got, I could go in two very, very, very different directions.
1: Live it up, bud.
0: Yeah. Well, this is peppy. Maybe we'll do this. I haven't done this. I played this, I don't know, a month or 6 weeks ago or something like that, but I still love it. And I can't find her more recent song yet, so we'll play this one.
1: My God, I have to stop you.
0: Why?
1: Because Eugene, our favorite, Eugene, by the way, great show at the Jazz Center on Saturday night. Unbelievable. He's writing me right now. He's telling me, Eugene, I'm going to tell this story on the air. He says, I can't believe you played Lewis Cole. Eric Harlan, the drummer from the concert on Saturday, who was amazing. I couldn't take my eyes off of him. When I asked him who he's checking out, recommended Lewis Cole and a band they called the Knowers, which I was just about to play, something like that that he plays with. Yes, he does play with a woman. I think she's from, I don't think she's from Colombia. She's somewhere in South America. Anyway, so yeah, I want to play some of that because it's super catchy. But now the tie-in is that, and Eugene's throwing this stuff at me, so it's a small world after all.
0: Nice.
1: So, but yes, I have to say, I went into the show at the Jazz Center. And grateful to Eugene and Elsa for making room for us. Prepared to have an intellectual experience because it's sort of very heady, but it actually really got me on another level. And this guy played piano in a way I've never seen before. But the band was intact and like very, very well oiled machine. But the drummer was just one of the best drummers I ever saw in my life. And smiling and laughing and just like so at ease with what he was doing and nailing it. Oh, just nailing it every turn, like a consummate professional, but right in the pocket. It was one of the best things I've seen there in a long time.
0: Oh, so. Fantastic. So we both had epic drummer experiences right? this weekend. I love
1: That's
0: it.
1: True. Yeah.
0: That's great.
1: Right on.
0: All right. Here's some Caroline Rose on Noise by Noise West.
1: Nice.

0: got it.
1: All right.
2: I never thought about it that way.
1: No.
2: It's not
1: just a washing machine.
2: Thank you, Sir Paul.
1: Yeah. And Sir Dave.
2: And Sir Dave. Is he a sir? Is he a... Whatever?
1: No, he's not. He should be.
2: Well, whatever that
1: means. A
2: few
1: people got ahead of him, but yeah.
2: Yeah.
1: I think the king might be too under the weather to knight people. I don't know.
2: Royalty is just the weirdest thing in the world, but you know. Yeah, no, anyway, whatever.
1: Yeah.
2: So, yeah, I don't know that McCartney tune, so.
1: It's one of my favorite solo McCartney albums. Mm-hmm. Very end of the 80s. And the first time he had toured in like a decade, so. After.
2: Is that right?
1: I think it was the first tour. Well, he got busted in Japan in 1980, and I'm not sure he toured in the 80s at all after that. I think he was pretty traumatized by that whole experience. So this
2: because he couldn't travel with his weed.
1: Right. If he'd only waited another 3 decades, it would have been, well, not in Japan, but I got hassled on the way back from Japan, but I was in L.A. by that point, but I had very long hair.
2: So that'll do it.
1: I stood out. I stood out in Japan, and I stood out in the airport on the way back from Japan.
2: I can get that. I can totally see that.
1: Yeah.
2: Freak.
1: There were like women on, like I'd be on trains on public transport in Japan, and these women would start talking and laughing, and then they'd start touching my hair.
2: No.
1: Like having a conversation about
2: not
1: my hair.
2: Okay.
1: Well. Yeah.
2: Did I tell you that we got stopped at the screening at the Dublin airport?
1: No.
2: Yeah. Had to sprint to our plane, got on just as at the end.
1: That part you did say. Okay, yeah.
2: Well, but. Jen discovered the greatest carrots ever.
1: Really?
2: And she wanted to bring some home.
1: Oh.
2: I didn't know she was doing that.
1: Yeah, they grow in the dirt.
2: They do. And there's quite some dirt over there, let me tell you. But they were really, I mean, not to get that, you can't get that whipped up about a carrot, but it was, it was pretty damn good.
1: Yeah.
2: And I had this stuff called Ballymaloo, which is a sort of tomato relish sort of thing. Yeah. It's very Irish. It's very popular.
1: Kind of like a spice bag.
2: Yeah, let's say that. But it was in a jar. It was just gonna get pitched. We were in the camper van, so we're like, they'll just put it in my bag. Like, nope. Mm. And they had to test it. They're like, we'll be right back. I mean, they do it all
1: is
2: day.
1: Is this explosive?
2: Right. And so like we thought we had all this copious time. Nah. We planned on buying Clay a bottle of Irish whiskey on the way through the airport. We're like, run! So with all of our gear and running to the, and of course our plane is at the last gate.
1: Naturally.
2: Like, are you kidding me? Mm. So yeah, that was humbling to say the least.
1: So travel is always an unexpected adventure.
2: Yeah, for sure.

0: blowing, you know, they're being blown around and there's snow everywhere. It was insane. Although, you know, there's something novel. I could see doing that in July, but by the time you get to the end of August or September, it's kind of like, it's too close. I don't want to, I don't need that foreshadowing. Slim Dan and Be Somebody.
1: Love me some Slim Dan, as you well know.
0: Yeah. You know. And then the aforementioned Paul McCartney with a little help from David Gilmour. And We Got Married here on Noise by Noise West on WVEW 107.7 FM, your community radio station. We have been and will continue to be Noise and West.
1: Yeah.
0: So we will hope to reconnect again soon. One more reminder, 20th anniversary party at 118 Elliott this coming Saturday. Yep. There's going to be an article in the paper.
1: Yeah, Bill was in here asking us questions. He's going to put something in probably the weekend paper.
0: He took a photo of us. It was so funny. We took a photo of ourselves.
1: Seconds before.
0: Which we never do. And I was like, hey, we should do that. And then suddenly Bill's here and he's taking photos of us. So
1: paparazzi everywhere you go.
0: So you will, if you ever wondered what pantsless radio looks like, this is your opportunity.
1: Right, there you are. Yeah. I'll tell you, there have been times when I preferred not to know. Like, I like the disembodied voice thing.
0: Yeah.
1: There have been a couple times when I used to do my talk show in town, not like it was a monster-sized audience, but, like, occasionally I would go to the co-op and I would be talking to their, you know, as I'm checking out, and they're like, hey, you're that guy. Because like, you just hear the voice. But I remember I never saw Terry Gross, what she looked like, for 20 years after listening to her. And she's a little tiny.
0: She's a little, tiny. She's not even on the same floor of the building when she's doing those interviews with the guests.
1: That's true. So, like, yeah, it is weird when you see how what somebody looks like, even VPR, other things, you know.
0: Yeah, yeah.
1: I kind of like not knowing in a way, you know. But, I mean, the fact is we're both drop-dead gorgeous, and people just, you know, they don't think of us for our minds.
0: Yeah, I want to be appreciated for my my musical
1: acumen. Right, it's distracting to be this good-looking. And then trying to, like, be considered a substantive person with thoughts and feelings, you know. But this is a challenge, and we all work with what we're given.
0: My eyes are up here, buddy.
1: Zing.
0: All right.
1: All right, let's wrap it up.
0: Well, thanks to everybody who participated. Appreciate the call, Eugene, and the texts and Bill visiting and all the people who listen.
1: It's fun when it's interactive and we don't have to put somebody on the air on the telephone.
0: That's
1: a little more challenging. So, you know, so. All right, let's go home.
0: Okie dokie.
1: We're here next week. The following week, I don't think we're here though, right? But not that anybody's like putting in their calendar, but.
0: Something like that.
1: I think we're going to see Toth.
0: Yeah, I believe that's right.
1: Yeah.
0: All right, cool.
1: Bravo. Thanks for hanging, bud.
0: Yeah, you too. We'll catch up real soon. Be well, everybody, and take care, and we'll catch you soon.
1: Bye, yeah.
2: Pills out of our...
0: There they are.
1: Ah, it's us again.
0: There they are.
2: Thanks, Doug. Thanks to England Dan, but that's a different story.
1: Who are these guys?
0: After that, we had Stan Getz and the girl from Ipanema.
1: Mm-hmm. Astrid Gilberto.
0: Yes, she definitely contributed significantly to that.
1: There's a whole story that I was just telling my brother... Texan, so there's a whole story to how she wound up singing the song. It wasn't supposed to be her.
0: Yeah, that's right. That's right. There's a whole backstory. And then the aforementioned Pink Floyd, Saint-Tropez, Metal, Yum. And that is how it ends tonight on Noise by Noise West.
1: It's been a long but satisfying day, so and a satisfying show. Thanks for hanging out and listening to us do things, say things, and play things. Hopefully you're better for it on the other side of it. And one day closer to death.
0: What?
1: Well, I mean, that's part of it. Yes. Yeah. Part of the deal, part of the compact. So, but hopefully it's 2 hours of fun or pieces of it. And not everybody's going to sit down and listen to the whole 2 hours, except for you and me, largely.
0: I guess. Although I feel like, you know, people.
1: Oh, my brother did. He's still on.
0: All right. Well, there you go. I feel like it's a good time to, like, do your dishes or, I don't know, get your
1: toenails.
0: Get your laundry. Yeah, whatever. Anything. Nails. You know, any of those sort of repetitive tasks where you can
1: clip and
0: multitask
1: in rhythm.
0: Yeah,
1: you know,
0: that's the way I would do it.
1: Let's be pragmatic about things.
0: Put a little Leonard Nimoy on, and then just get a full pedicure.
1: If I had a nail clipper, I'd nail clipper in the morning. No, do it tonight at 8:00. But thanks to everybody who listens regularly, because we do have a few like Kathleen and others who tune in and keep us buoyed and laugh at our funny pictures and. and tune into the show. So grateful for

0: that, because it's community radio. We're just making stuff up, and hopefully people are benefiting from it. So, besides you and me, but either way, if it went out to the ether and no one heard it, it'd still be fun to do with you.
1: I agree wholeheartedly. Thanks a lot, bud.
0: Okay. All right, let's go home.
1: Well, yeah, we'll
0: tell people to reconvene. No, don't tell people to drive safely. Suggest that driving safely is available to them.
1: That's right. Of the many options available to you, driving safely is definitely
0: one of the ways you can drive a car. But you can do it any way you want to without being told a thing.
1: Yeah. Yeah, we'll keep working on that.
0: The passive voice.
1: Yes.
0: All right, buddy, let's go home.
1: All right.
0: Thanks, everybody.
1: Be well. It? Good night. Yes.
0: Good night.
1: All right. Bye. Here we go. Mm.
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0: 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It's me, it's DJ Pockets, and it's the top of the hour. You probably know, but I'm going to tell you anyway. 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
1: 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Z-Pot's mission is to create world peace, which begins at the home and heart by serving the common rituals of humanity. The art of their work is not just the work itself, but the experiences and moments cultivated

Of course, you didn't need a sweatshirt today. Good Lord. It was like 97 degrees. It said 101 in my car, but I think it was because it was baking in the sun. I was definitely soaking up the rays. Too much, though. Man. Anyway, last week I was not here, as you probably know. If you're a fan of the show, my one fan. Anyway, yeah, I was up north, in the Great White North, Montreal. I went up there. So my daughter was doing this tech camp in Burlington, so I thought, huh, maybe I could get out of this country, go to another country. And, you know, I haven't really spent a whole lot of time in Montreal, except in my younger days, going to concerts and going to strip clubs and getting really, really drunk. Good Lord. Yeah, that's the extent of my Montreal experience. Never in the daytime, though. But I had a great time. I was up there, let's see, last Thursday night, Friday night, and then I left Saturday. Yeah, good times, good food. Just walking around the older part of town, walking everywhere. The place is pretty walkable. There's also the metro, and they have bikes that you can rent, but I'm not down with that QR code thing. I don't know, man. It's like the mark of the beast, but they did have that available for people. But very clean city, and I had some really good coffee there. Shout out to Java U. I don't know if this is advertising, but I didn't have any of the local flavors, though. I guess they call them poutines or something. Somebody was telling me about it. Some stripper was telling me about it. It's like basically fries and gravy and stuff and cheese. And I was like, yeah, no thanks. Sounds like a heart clogger. But I had the most amazing massage. Oh, my God. I had been thinking about this for a while. I don't know if you've ever had a Nuru massage, but wow. Fantastic. Well worth it. Really nice young lady, and yeah, it was good, very good, very highly recommended. So anyway, I was walking around, and on St. Catherine Street, they're doing a lot of construction there, and walking all over the place, and I started seeing these signs about the Montreal Jazz Festival, and I'm like, I've heard about this festival, it's very famous. And turns out it was happening. This was the week it was happening. I was down there for that week. I think it's still going on, if I'm not mistaken. I could be mistaken. And I was like, wow, this is great. And later that night, there was a band called Kokorko. I'm going to play some of their music. I recorded some of it, but it didn't really come out that great. But wow, they were really good. It was like, two women. One, they both sang, very good singers, and one was better than the other one, but one played trombone, the other was playing the trumpet, and had a great bass player. He was like doing some slap bass, which I really love. Guitarist, of course, and drummer, and percussion, and keyboard, and they were all so tight. Apparently they've been playing for like 9 or 10 years or so. But sounded really good. And I was just like pinching myself, because I'm like, here I am at the jazz festival. And they're kind of funky. They weren't really like, I guess, you know, maybe if you throw in the horns, then they'll be jazzy or whatever. But fantastic. I'm going to play some of their stuff. Yeah. And what else is going on? I don't know. It was fun being in another culture, you know, very French up there. I do know some French, but the only words that came out of my mouth, besides English, were Spanish words. I went to the Dominican Republic, and I was speaking French. So I'm not sure. My brain is all messed up. I think it was all the Latin I took. But yeah, I hope you're enjoying the summer, the heat, because soon it'll be really cold, and you'll be complaining about that. I was in the water for a good portion of it. Really nice. Speaking of massages, the whole, you know, put yourself in the brook massage. And I was thinking too, as I was watching like kids play.

on the beach and stuff, thinking you can't have this much fun at the pool. You really can't. The pool is just so limited. You don't have the dirt, you don't have the sand, you don't have the rocks, you know, the ducks, the birds. You don't have the drama of people parking incorrectly. Jeez. Anyway, there's this one spot and people don't park parallel, because I don't know if anybody of those people are watching, listening to this show, but please don't park parallel. Park, you know, head in or butt in, you know, back in or head first. That leaves more room for other people. Good Lord. So, yeah, I was up there and I'm like kind of nervous about my car because I parked between these two cars that were horizontal. And I'm like, did I give them enough room? And as soon as that guy leaves, I'm going to repark. And sure enough, the guy in the pickup truck left. And so, turn that down a little bit. So I'm like, oh, I'm going to get out there and move my car because, you know, I don't want to get hit. And also, I had to go up there anyway because we're in this thing where we like, my daughter and I, we like to cook some sausage on the beach, you know, a little bonfire on the beach. Very little bonfire. Anyway, so I had to get a lighter. So I went up there, and there's a car we noticed before from Arkansas, and they were the ones that were parked, what's the word? Parallel. Not the way you should be parking there. And I was thinking, like, I have half a mind to be like, hey, you're probably, you know, you should move your car. It's not a good idea to park like that. But I took a look at these people, and they didn't seem particularly friendly looking. I don't know. I just lost my nerve. They're smoking cigarettes and just, they look kind of like, I don't know. The vibes weren't there. Let's put it that way. Anyway, I went up there to move my car because the guy had moved. And, I saw these two guys up there, and they weren't police officers, but they had badges on their belts and showing a little bit of a handcuff or something, and they are talking to the guy, and I'm like, I don't know, are these guys bounty hunters? What's going on? And I, you know, lingered as long as I could, but I didn't really want to involve myself in their business, so I don't know what was going on there, but anyway, I don't know why I told everybody that. Oh, good Lord. Anyway, yeah, what else is new? So I got a laptop. I got a PC. I was just like, I'm so sick of Macs. So sick of the snobbery and the proprietary stuff. So I got this laptop. It's a Dell. It's actually got a CD drive or a DVD drive. Let me look at that. I think it's a DVD drive. This thing is ancient. It's got a VGA cable. So, yeah, it's like a DVD driver or something. They don't make those anymore. It's ridiculous. And I'm plugging it in through the headphone port. I don't need an adapter. It's crazy. And it's weird because I have Wi-Fi at my place, my new place, but I'm not getting it. I'm not getting the Wi-Fi on this machine, and I've been talking to somebody, my computer guy, and he doesn't know really. He thinks it might be the router, which I don't really have control of. It's, you know, the landlord, I believe, has the router or whatever, and he thinks maybe there's another password, because I enter the password, and it just keeps on saying unable to connect, so I don't know. It works everywhere else, though. I go to the library, it works. I guess that's everywhere else. I don't know. Anyway, so I'm a little disappointed by that, but I do have a laptop back. So maybe you'll start hearing some things from 1111. Who knows? But yeah, I'm back. It's great to be back. Also spent a little time in Burlington. Champlain College did this sort of tech camp for high school kids that my daughter was a part of. Really kind of cool. She did some advertising. She did like some marketing and made some stickers and a lot of cool little projects. Saw some cartoons people made. People made games. Really kind of cool stuff. I like that practical
kind of, you know, real world stuff instead of this BS art history or gender studies or women's studies or whatever. It's like, how does that help you in life? It just gets you all basically pissed off and confused. Let's you know, educate the youth with some real things. Like, anyway, so that was cool. And then we went to this, where we go? Oh, yeah, we went to this Thai restaurant, which was so-so. It was, like, called Thai in the Alley or something. We wanted pho, but the place we were going to was closed. Eh. And so we just ended up at this Thai place. And before that, I was visiting friends in Milton. And we went out to some place in St. Albans. Beautiful bay. I had never really hung out in St. Albans at all. Also some interesting architecture. But yeah, hung out at this restaurant. Food was half decent. It was all right. It was weird. We reserved a table, but we didn't get a very good table. And my friend was like, "Is this the table you reserved?" And she hesitated. The waitress hesitated. I was just like, "Yeah, I don't think this was the table, but whatever, right? Doesn't really matter much." But I was hoping for a table more toward the bay so we could, you know, look out over the view a little bit more. But yeah, we were there, and yeah, it was a pretty cool weekend. And coming up, we got 4th of July. Apparently it's some kind of holiday about independence, whatever that means, right? This country is independent, celebrating 250 years of quote-unquote independence. I guess I should say this before I continue. The views and or opinions expressed on this program are solely those of myself. That would be me, DJ Pockets. And they are not those of the radio station, the board, or any underwriter supporters. Yeah, so a controversial take, but are we really independent? Are we really free? I mean, yeah, you'd probably know what my answer is going to be. And I'm sure you'd agree, too, because it's pretty obvious that we aren't. I mean, check out the definition of independence. Brought to you by Wikipedia or Wackipedia. All right, check this out. Independence is a condition of a nation, country, or state in which residents and population, or some portion thereof, exercise self-government. Really? We exercise self-government? A condition, residents and population, or some portion, exercise self-government. Self-governance or self-government or self-rule is the ability of a person or group to exercise all necessary functions of regulation without intervention from an external authority. It may refer to personal conduct or any form of institution such as family, units, social groups. We do not have that. I mean, especially since there's this sort of federal clause which says that federal law supersedes state law. So the state could be like, "We're going to pass this law." And the federal government could come along and say, "Nah, we don't like that. And federal law is supreme. You thought you were independent." Yeah. So very strange, you know, a portion of the population. And then it says, and usually sovereignty over its territory. The opposite of independence is the status of a dependent territory or colony. A dependent territory, area, or dependency is a territory that does not possess full political independence or sovereignty as a sovereign state but remains politically outside the controlling state's integral area. A dependent territory is commonly distinguished from a country subdivision by being considered not to be a constituent part of a sovereign state. An administration, yeah, you know, they just use a word salad. We're dependent. They just say it as political. What about economic? You know, you could have political independence, quote unquote, whatever that means, right? Because there's, you know, these secret societies are still controlling things. You could have that, you know, whatever. But economically, no.
the global bankers, the bankers of the world, pretty much control the economies of the world. The Federal Reserve, which is neither federal nor reserve, is owned by a private cartel of foreign banks. There might be some domestic banks as well, but it is not run by the federal government. They coin the money. In the Constitution that we supposedly follow, it says Congress shall coin the money, which means control the money, right? Print the money. They don't do that. They don't do anything with the money. They abdicated their responsibility right away. In fact, pretty much right away to the Bank of the United States, and then later on to the Fed or the Federal Reserve Board. Anyway, independence. And then we celebrate. People celebrate by what? Shooting off fireworks, you know, these bright lights that are really loud in the sky. And have you ever seen any of those zombie movies? I'm sure you have. They call them in the movies sky flowers because they distract the zombies. The zombies are, you know, intent on walking and eating your brains or whatever. And then they shoot fireworks and they stop and look at the fireworks and they're distracted. They call them sky flowers. I don't know who calls them that, but maybe in the movie they call them that. Totally distracting the zombies. Huh. So what are you saying, DJ Pockets? That these fireworks are being used to distract people? Well, yeah, duh. Also, they're very smoky and poisonous, I'm sure. You know, inhaling that smoke and these bright lights, and they're super loud. And I remember one year, my family and I, we went to the fireworks, and then we decided to go to one nearby. Maybe it was the day before, I don't remember. Anyway, we went two nights in a row, and then I was like, you know what, never again. That was really loud, and what are we doing? We're bursting our eardrums. It's like going to a rock concert, and then for what? So anyway, this is the time of year that people do that, and they drink, and, you know, people drive as well. The cops will be out, just know that, everybody. And they eat, you know, eat on the grill, and they get sunburned, and they do everything to excess. Because we're celebrating the 4th of July, and we're independent. Oh my God. Are you self-governed? Can you govern yourself? And they'll say, oh, well, it's the select board. You see, they represent our interests. Do they really? I mean, when you don't control the money supply, it's really hard to govern. Because everything's dependent on money, really, right? So, yeah. And, if it's not the select board, it's the county. If it's not the county, it's the state, right? And you get further and further away from the people. And, you know, that's kind of how the people want it. The people don't want to govern themselves because they can't. They don't have enough time. They don't have enough knowledge as well. They're, for the most part, idiots. I mean, really. And it's not really their fault. They've been dumbed down by the school system, by the culture, completely, so that we've made them, basically, the government has made them, the government, the powers that be have made them pretty much incapable of deciding, of forming their own opinions, of being critical, critical thought is just, they don't teach critical thought in school anymore. They teach just pure regurgitation, obedience, follow the rules, don't, you know, get out of the box. Don't challenge your teachers. Your teachers, if you challenge your teachers, you will not get a good grade. Right? That's what it's dependent on these days. They used to give grades. Apparently, they just now give numbers. And it's so crazy. It's so easy for these kids, too. Like, if you mess up on a test, no problem. Take the test again. It's like, wow. It's like these schools are just getting easier and
easier. Like, is it really an accomplishment to graduate from high school now? You know, I don't really think so. Yeah, okay, congratulations, you made it through, but was it that hard? I don't remember it really even being that hard. I remember doing a lot of homework in homeroom, you know? It's just, oh, I heard an acronym for homework. I don't know if I can remember it. Damn. I'll get back to that later. Anyway, let's play some music here before I go too far down this rabbit hole. Oh, yeah, some Kokoro. I don't know if they played this at the concert. I don't think they did. All right, let's play some. All right, here we go. Right now, we're listening to some chill 432 hip-hop beat. Relaxing instrumental from my guy, Naiwinji Wengi. I don't know how to say his name. So let's play some Kokoro. This one is called Da Do Da. This came out 11 months ago. I guess they released a album called Tough Times Never Last. They may have released an album. They were talking about an album. Yeah, they're talking about an album. Where are they now? They're going to be... Anyway, they're on tour. I'll talk about that later. Here we go. Let's play this tune. If I can. There we go.

0: All right. That was Kokoroko. I guess that's how you pronounce it. They're kind of like that, like, I don't know, soul hip-hop, like Digable Planets or one of those type of groups back in the day. That's what they sound like to me. Anywho, let's play some more music here. Something wrong with my mouse here. So speaking of equipment, weird stuff with my computer, I'll just tell this little vignette. Storage drive saga, connector saga. So I'm like, all right, I'm going to get a new computer, or at least a new one to me, because my Mac is having issues. I think I've talked about that before. And basically it'll turn on, but you can't see the screen. So my computer guy recommended that I just look on it with another monitor. So he let me have a monitor and some connectors, and I tried to get an adapter. So I went to the store. They don't have them, so I had to order them online. Right? And then he was saying, well, get your stuff, get a drive, and we'll do it, have an appointment, and we'll move your stuff over. Right, to the new machine. I'm like, all right. So it takes forever to my drive to get here, but I mean, yeah, it takes forever. I'm like, what the heck's going on? And it's like Walmart. I ordered through Walmart, and it was kind of on the cheap side, so I'm like, huh, I wonder if this is, it was like 8 terabytes, which is a lot. Finally it comes in the mail. And I didn't even really open it. I just took it over. And then I opened it when I was with my computer guy. And he's like, whoa, this thing looks a little crappy. Like, it didn't, because I tried to plug it in and it didn't seed correctly. It couldn't get in there. And I'm like, oh, man. And he's like, well, don't force it. And then he's like, well, this thing is really cheap and there's like nothing in it. And so just like, oh gosh. So fortunately he had something that would work to do that, to put the drive, to put stuff on, to transfer it. And I went and returned it just the other day. Guy's like, anything wrong with it? I'm like, yeah, it came busted. It doesn't work. It's like terrible. So anyways, like cheap. There's like nothing in it. And I've had bad experiences, let's just say, with these storage drives. They either, you can't access what's on them, they die, stuff like that. So I was nervous already, and then I apparently bought a super cheap version. So my other thing I had to get was an adapter for a VGA cable to go, it's like a DVI adapter to go into my laptop so I could see it on the screen, this other screen. So I finally got around to hooking it up, because I've just been like trying to get the other laptop to work to see the internet at my place, but it doesn't seem to want to for some reason. Anyway, I did talk about that before. So today, this, I tried to get it to hook up and it wasn't quite. Called seeding, you know, when it meets the male and the female prongs, it's like, you know, connector sex. It wasn't meshing at all. And I was like, oh no. And of course it wasn't working, you know, it says no signal. And I'm like, man, another cheap thing from Walmart not working. Yeah, I hate to disparage a company, but they deserve it. So anyway, play more music. Enough of me yapping. Let's play some Ancient King. This one's called Tender Obedience. Let's play that. All right, here we go.
1: Run it, selector.

0: All right. Yeah, that's that band Corco, which is the Montreal Jazz thing that I saw. I don't think they played this song either. But this is kind of what they do. Very soulful, kind of R&B type stuff. Very enjoyable. Almost a little boring, actually. I was a little like, okay. But very well done. So yeah, I wanted to play this. The Perfect Trap. This is from Autodidactic. He's got a second channel called Autodidactic 2. There is AI God. There, AI God is out of control. Strange Realm Part 123. And it's just a little thing that he just goes around the realm, as he calls it, and talks about crazy stuff. So anyway, fair use. Well, fair use action for you. And yeah, let's play this. Here we go.
1: To gain control of the most intelligent species on the planet would be to completely divide them from the love within themselves. As soon as a child is old enough to think for themselves, you force them into a system that teaches them to conform. You make them sit in a building every day, memorizing the exact same answers, so they never learn how to actually question the world around them. Then you only show them tragedy and violence on the news. Why? Because a society living in constant fear will never trust each other. You convince them that humanity has never been smarter than we are right now, so they never look back and question the integrity of the system they are trapped in. You make money the center of their entire existence, but you make it so hard to get that they are always struggling. You drain their energy for 5 straight days, then hand them 2 days off so they feel just enough of a reward to stay quiet and not fight back, to keep them numb on those 2 days off. You push them to consume literal poison at every social event. You pump their cheap everyday food full of sugar and addictive chemicals. And when that garbage food finally makes them sick, you sell them highly expensive pills that don't actually cure them, but just mask the symptoms so they are dependent on the medical system forever. It is the perfect trap. You keep them tired, sick, broke, and divided in 100 different ways so they never realize they have the power to just walk out of the cage.
2: Pretty well.
0: Happy Independence, everybody. Also, I wanted to play this from Old World Secrets. We should live 1,000 years. Who shortened human life and blocked our DNA? So let's play this. This is some fair use. Old World Secrets. Check out that YouTube channel. Here we go. Fair use.
3: Life about how long you were supposed to live. You have been lied to your whole life about how long you were supposed to live. Not 70 years, not 80, and not even 120, which doctors call the limit of the human body. Open the most widely read book in human history, the one that lies in almost every home on the planet, and you will read in black and white, people lived for 900 years. Adam lived 930 years. His descendant Jared lived 962 years. And a man named Methuselah, whose name became synonymous with old age, lived, according to the text, 969 years. Almost a millennium. A whole millennium of conscious, active life. And now the main question, the one that gives me chills down my spine every time I ask it. If these numbers are written in a sacred text that we have exalted, revered, and studied for thousands of years, then why have we all silently agreed to consider them a beautiful fairy tale? Why have we decided that our ancestors could build, count stars, keep chronicles and accurate genealogies, but could not count their own age? This is a convenient version. Too convenient. A version that allows us not to ask uncomfortable questions. But I want you to ask them with me. Relax. Get comfortable. This story is not to scare you. It is to quietly, calmly, step by step, lead you down a path that has been carefully hidden from you. Today we will not take anyone's word for it, neither mine nor official textbooks. We will calculate. We will compare. And by the end, you will understand why the figure 900 years is not a copyist's error, but the trace of something that was done to humans intentionally. Let's start with something simple. Skeptics like to say ancient people counted lunar months as years, so Methuselah's 900 years is actually about 78 of our years. It sounds reasonable, right up until you open that same text and read that Methuselah fathered his son at the age of 187. Converting this to lunar months would mean he became a father at 15. Let's accept that. But Canaan, by the same records, became a father at 70. By lunar logic, that's 5.5 years. And Nahor fathered at 29 years, which turns into a 2-year-old child. Do you see the problem? As soon as you try to compress these numbers to a convenient size, the entire chronology falls apart and becomes nonsense. But if you leave the numbers as they are, everything fits perfectly. People matured later, had children later, and lived 10 times longer than we do. And here is where it gets most interesting. Because the biblical text is not the only source shouting to us about incredible longevity. Long before the story of Noah was recorded, names of kings were inscribed on clay tablets in ancient Sumer, in the land between the Tigris and Euphrates rivers. Historians call this document the Sumerian King List.
2: And do you know what the lengths of their reigns are listed as? Not years, not decades, millennia. The first king of the city of Eridu, named Alulim, ruled, according to the tablet, for 28,800 years. His successor ruled for 36,000 years. The first 8 kings before the Great Flood ruled a total of 241,000 years. Notice a remarkable detail that almost no one pays attention to. Both in the Sumerian list and in the biblical text, lifespans sharply drop right after the same event, the flood. Before the catastrophe, tens of thousands of years. Afterward, hundreds. And then, a few generations later, human life shrinks to the familiar 70 or 80 years. 2 completely different cultures, separated by distance and centuries, recording their traditions independently, tell the same story. Once humans lived immeasurably longer, and then something happened. Something that cut human life short, like scissors cutting a thread. Official science shrugs and says, mythology, exaggeration, symbolism. But let's be honest. When 2 independent sources from 2 different civilizations describe the same scenario, a sharp reduction in lifespan after a global catastrophe, it no longer looks like a coincidence of poets. It looks like eyewitness testimony. 2 records of the same event, written by different people. And then the question arises that changes everything. What if 900 years is not fiction?
4: What if it is the true, inherent lifespan of humans, and the miserable 70 or 80 years allotted to us today is the result of interference? Not nature, not evolution, but someone's will. Someone or something shortened humans, and more importantly, blocked within us the very ability to live long, locked it behind a door whose key we have lost. Look inside yourselves, not at your soul, not at your heart, but literally inside, at a level you cannot see, but which determines every second of your existence. In each of approximately 37 trillion cells of your body is a folded molecule. If you were to unwind it and stretch it into a single strand, it would be nearly 6.5 feet long. And if you connected all the deoxyribonucleic acid from every cell in one person, this strand would reach from the Earth to the Sun and back. Hundreds of times. Inside you is encoded a volume of information that would not fit into the libraries of entire nations. And now prepare yourself for a fact that should make you uneasy. Out of this colossal amount of genetic code, humans use only about 2%. Just 2. These 2% are responsible for what scientists call coding genes. Your eye color, nose shape, protein production, everything that builds your body. And the remaining 98%? For decades, official science called it by one dismissive word. Junk. Junk DNA. Ballast. Evolutionary debris that nature supposedly drags along by mistake, like old unnecessary files on a hard drive. Stop and think about this. Nature, which has refined every organism over millions of years, which leaves nothing superfluous, which removes even unused muscles and organs as unnecessary, suddenly decided to store 98% of absolutely useless ballast in each of your trillions of cells? Copy it with every division, spend resources on it, pass it down from generation to generation for hundreds of thousands of years. This contradicts everything we know about how life is organized. Nature does not store trash. And when something occupies 98% of the most complex system, it almost certainly has a purpose. We either don't understand it, or we are not allowed to understand it. And here's what is telling. In recent years, very quietly, without loud headlines on front pages, science has begun to backtrack. It turned out that so-called junk DNA is not junk at all. These regions control how and when other genes turn on and off. They work like a giant control panel, like the invisible conductor of your body's entire orchestra. The term junk has quietly started to disappear from textbooks. But the question remains much deeper. If these 98% are the control panel, then why are most of the switches turned off? What will happen if they are turned on? What functions lie dormant within us, blocked, sealed, waiting? Now connect this with what we talked about. With Methuselah's 900 years, with the millennia-long reigns of Sumerian kings, what if the code for a long life hasn't disappeared from us? What if it's still here, encoded in those very 98%, but simply turned off, locked away? And we carry a safe with a stolen 1,000 years inside us, not even knowing the combination to the lock. Now I will show you the lock itself. Inside your DNA are structures called telomeres. Imagine a shoelace with a plastic tip at the end that prevents the lace from fraying. Telomeres are exactly these tips at the ends of your chromosomes. Every time a cell divides to replace an old, worn-out one, these tips get a little shorter. And when they shorten to a critical limit, the cell loses the ability to divide. It ages. It dies. This, on the simplest level, is the biological clock of aging. The shorter the telomeres, the closer the end. But here's what turns everything upside down. Your body has an enzyme that can restore these tips. It's called telomerase. It can rebuild telomeres, effectively turning back the aging clock, making the cell young again and able to divide infinitely. This repair mechanism exists in you, right now. It is built into your biology from birth. Only in most cells of an adult, it is almost completely switched off. Nature gave us the tool of immortality and immediately locked it. Do you realize how strange this is?
0: Yeah, check that video out. Something wrong with my mouse here. Mouse is not working. Maybe it's dead. Anyway, never a dull moment here at the station, but it's called We Should Live a Thousand Years, Who Shortened Human Life and Blocked Our DNA from Old World Secrets. Check out their channel. And we're up to the top of the hour here, just about. I know I'm jumping the gun. I'm trying to figure out why this... I guess I have to charge this mouse or something.

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Great.

All right, well, hey, it's 11 o'clock, and you're listening to WVWLP, Brattleboro 107.7 FM, your community radio station. It's Buttermilk, and I cannot use this mouse, making it very hard for me to do anything here on the computer. 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That would be me, DJ Pockets, and my program. It's called Buttermilk. And not that of the board or the radio station or any underwriter supporters. So let's keep that in mind. I wish I could play an underwriter for you, but I can't. Damn. All right, we'll be back. See if we can figure this out.

All right, well, it's a buttermilk like no other. 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So we're doing a fundraising. If you want to go to the website, you can see all that. You can also perhaps donate to further that goal of 20,000 rubles, pesos, dollars. I'm having issues here, and I figured out how to charge the mouse, but it doesn't seem to be cooperating. Try another plug, maybe.

Oh, I got it to work. Yay. I don't know what I did right. All right, cool. Problem solved. So, yeah, my daughter gave me some cool acronyms about school. So school stands for 6 cruel hours of our lives. Math is mental abuse to humans. Homework is half of my energy wasted on random knowledge. I like that one. Class is come late and start sleeping. That's really good. Again, class, CL.

0: L-A-S-S, right? Come late and start sleeping. Homework. The word homework, H is half O of my energy wasted on random knowledge. I would say useless for the most part. What do they teach you in school? Big nothing burger. All right, my mouse is working. Yay. Let's shout out our underwriters here. What do we got here? How about these guys?
1: 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The Brattleboro Food Co-op is a community-owned food cooperative in downtown Brattleboro, owned by over 9,000 active shareholders. 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More information is on their website, brattleborofoodcoop.coop, phone number 802-257-0236. 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
0: Yeah, thanks to the co-op and all our underwriters for their support. Yeah, so getting back to that video, because they went on to talk about, so in the fossil, getting too excited here, music. So in the fossil record, they have very large insects, and this is a proven fact. They have unearthed these fossils. The plants were bigger, the insects were bigger, and the theory is that there was a water vapor sort of canopy over the earth, and that so the plants and the animals and the humans at the time lived in this very oxygenated, enriched environment, which helped cell generation and growth. So they really never got old, because in that kind of environment, they're highly oxygenated. And they have tested this out on a limited scale with human regeneration and healing in a oxygen-rich environment, and it does work. So that could be what happened. It could be what happened with the flood. The flood was 40 days and 40 nights, and it could have been that someone or something happened to the water vapor, which was keeping people not only with very long lives, but also larger, like physically larger, longer life spans, and just, you know, larger frames. And then the canopy left at some point. Maybe something happened, or it was some other event. I'm not really sure. Nobody really knows. This is just a theory. And then it rained for 40 days and 40 nights. We had the flood. Noah, who was, he was like 800 years old. I don't know how old Noah was, but. So, yeah, and then he was talking about after the flood, the lifespans really went down. And then he talks about junk DNA, which we were talking about before, how, you know, scientists were saying that we have all this DNA, but only, you know, a small percentage is what we actually use. It's like, and they call the rest junk DNA. And he's like, yeah, right. You know, we're this amazing beings that were created, and yet there's junk DNA. Yeah, right. Doesn't add up. So anyway, there's lots of examples of people who have lived really long lives, and if you check out this video, they'll talk about how somehow they put a block on our years that we could only live up maximum 120 years old, even if you take care of yourself, right? Eat right, exercise, all that kind of stuff. So very interesting stuff, and you thought you were independent. Let's get back to the music here. Some Ancient King. Let's return to your silence.

Some Ancient King for you. Return to your silence. Yeah. We're going to get back to this autodidactic video. From his channel, Autodidactic 2, where AI God is out of control, strange realm, part 1, 2, 3.

0: All right, let's play this from Autodidactic. We played a snippet from the last one about just what they're doing to people. And this one, I don't know what this one is about, actually. We'll find out.
1: Definitely don't give them our money.
2: Last decade, these companies made $250 billion in profit. In the last 6 months alone, they made $21 billion in profit. In the last 4 years, the price of cars went up 30%. CEO pay went up 40%. No one said a word. No one had any complaints about that. But now, God forbid, that workers actually ask for their fair share of equity in the fruits of the labor and the product they produce, and all of a sudden it's the end of the world. You know, the talking heads, the pundits, the companies want to say that, you know, if we strike, it can wreck the economy. It's not that we're going to wreck the economy. We're going to wreck their economy, the economy that only works for the billionaire class. It doesn't work for the working class.
1: Well, that was Sean Fain, F-A-I-N, and he's the head of the Motor Workers Union in America. I've been seeing a couple of his videos lately, and he's good. He sees it, you know, that it's the billionaires and now trillionaires, right, that are just milking everything. They are taking everything they can and taking more and more away from we the people every day, you know, especially, you know, blue-collar workers. But, you know, with AI, the encroach of AI, it's not just blue-collar workers, it's white-collar workers. And maybe I will definitely show more of his videos. But basically, you know, we've been told with AI that blue-collar jobs, you know, are pretty safe for a while, but it doesn't seem that way. They are bringing in machines everywhere, you know, bricklaying machines even, right? So all of these blue-collar jobs, they're trying to replace them as well. And it's the same story, right? They just want to take everything and basically put us in a place of no power. And we know what the deal is, what the agenda is. It's all to take our choice away so that they can offer us a solution, which will be 15 minute cities, right?
0: Happy and Independence Day,
1: them,
0: everybody.
1: Less for us.
0: Woo!
1: So this has got to change.
0: Happy Independence.
3: I can't wait to tell my children that I lived during a time where intelligent, awake people have to be quiet so they can avoid offending unintelligent people.
1: Well, yes. Crazy, crazy times. Of course, this is what the schooling system is, to stop us thinking.
0: It's true. Like, intelligent people, people who think outside of the box, you know, might be offensive. You got to watch what you say at work. You got to watch what you say, you know, around certain people. And yet they can go on and say the stupidest stuff, you know, the stupidest dumb. So here's more of that. There we go.
4: Posting something insane, an AI executive said, every day in 2026, and so I run out of crazy stuff.
5: AI just feels like it's this wave that's about to crash over every industry. Again, I expect that almost every job in a factory will be replaced by a robot in the next, let's say, 10 years. And there are mega consequences to this. This is huge disruption and job elimination in a way that is...
0: So it says 100% of factory jobs will be replaced by a robot. This is Sam Altman, who owns some AI company.
5: Scary. On the other hand, I don't think people working on an assembly line have found their highest, most fulfilling calling. I know some AI CEOs are saying things like 50% of the jobs are going to go away. To say nothing of how tone deaf it is for someone to be saying, my company is going to eliminate 50% of the jobs and my company is going to be the most valuable company in human history. And, you know, how wonderful that's going to be. And like, but 50% of you are going to lose your jobs. And just the sort of like the tone deafness of that.
6: Virtue signaling is a sign that you're doing something evil.
1: Ah, the AI executives. I mean, they, wow. What do we call these people? They're not us, right? They're possessed by something. They are evil psychopaths. But they love to put it in there, you know, it's like, oh.
0: Evil psychopaths. Yeah. Happy Independence, everybody. Woohoo. You might as well start celebrating, right? And it falls on a Saturday, so I guess you get Friday to go nuts too and celebrate the birthday of your amazing country. Yeah. There's something else from Buried Century. I've been listening to a lot of their stuff on YouTube. This is Every Family That Controls America Today Had No Recorded Wealth Before the 1850s. All of them. So let's play that. Well, fair use from Buried Century. Check them out on YouTube. Oops. Hold on.
7: Vanderbilts, the Carnegies, the Morgans, the Rockefellers, the Vanderbilts, the Carnegies, the Morgans, names that built America's industrial empire, dynasties that shaped modern capitalism, families so wealthy they literally funded wars, built cities, and controlled entire industries. But here's what they don't teach you in history class. Every single one of these families had zero recorded wealth before the 1850s. Not some wealth, not modest wealth, zero. John D. Rockefeller's father was a con artist who sold fake cancer cures and abandoned his family for months at a time. Cornelius Vanderbilt started with a $100 loan to buy a sailboat. Andrew Carnegie arrived in America with his family owning exactly one trunk of belongings. J.P. Morgan's grandfather was a tavern keeper in Connecticut. And it's not just these four. Every major American dynasty that exists today follows the exact same pattern. Massive generational wealth that appeared out of nowhere in a 30-year window. And the explanation you've been given about hard work, innovation, and the American dream, that's not the full story, not even close. Let's investigate what really happened between 1850 and 1880 that created the wealthiest families in human history. Before we dive into the real story, you need to understand just how complete this pattern is. The Astors, the Carnegies, the Mellons, the Morgans, the Rockefellers, the Vanderbilts, the Guggenheims, the DuPonts, the Harrimans, the Huntingtons. These aren't just rich families. These are the families that own America. The families that built the railroads, controlled the oil, dominated steel production, ran the banks, and shaped government policy for over a century. And here's the thing that nobody talks about. If you go back to 1840 and try to find any of these names in wealth records, tax documents, or property holdings, you won't find them. Not because the records were lost, because they didn't exist. The Vanderbilt fortune started in 1810 when Cornelius Vanderbilt was 16 years old. His mother loaned him $100 to buy a small sailboat to ferry passengers between Staten Island and Manhattan. That's it. $100 and a sailboat. By 1877, when he died, he was worth over $100 million. That's the equivalent of over $200 billion in today's money. From a $100 loan to the richest man in America in 67 years. But the Vanderbilt story isn't unique. It's the template. Every single dynasty follows the exact same arc, poverty or modest means, before 1850. Explosive, almost incomprehensible wealth by 1880. And that timeline isn't a coincidence. So what happened in those 30 years? The official story is industrialization. The rise of railroads, steel, oil, and banking created opportunities that didn't exist before. Smart men with vision seized those opportunities and built empires. Hard work, innovation, risk-taking, the American dream in action. And that's partially true, but it's not the full picture, because industrialization happened in England too. It happened in France. It happened in Germany. But those countries didn't create dozens of families with Vanderbilt-level wealth in a single generation. England had old money, aristocratic families that had been wealthy for centuries. And France had the same. Germany had the same. America was different. In America, the wealth didn't transfer from old aristocrats to new industrialists. Because there were no old aristocrats, the wealth appeared out of thin air. And the mechanism that made that possible wasn't just hard work and innovation. It was something far more deliberate. Let's start with the railroads, because that's where the real story begins. In 1850, America had about 9,000 miles of railroad track. By 1880, that number exploded to over 93,000 miles, the largest infrastructure project in human history up to that point, and every single mile of that track was built with government land grants, government subsidies, and government-backed bonds. The Pacific Railway Acts of 1862 and 1864 handed railroad companies like the Union Pacific and Central Pacific over 170 million acres of public land for free. That's an area larger than Texas. The government also gave them loans worth tens of millions of dollars at below market interest rates. Cornelius Vanderbilt didn't just build railroads with his own money and compete in a free market. He bought politicians, he bribed legislators, he manipulated stock prices, he controlled shipping rates through backroom deals with government officials. His wealth wasn't created by innovation, it was extracted through monopoly power guaranteed by the state. And the Vanderbilts weren't alone. Leland Stanford, one of the Big Four who built the Central Pacific Railroad, Meyer was simultaneously the governor of California while his company received massive federal land grants. That's not a conflict of interest. That's open corruption. He literally wrote the laws that funded his own railroad. And when workers protested unsafe conditions or demanded fair wages, he used state militia to crush strikes. The official story of the railroad barons is that they connected America and built the infrastructure that made the country a superpower. And that's true, but they did it by extracting wealth from the government, exploiting immigrant labor, and using political power to eliminate competition. The free market had nothing to do with it. Now let's talk about oil, because the Rockefeller story is even more revealing. John D. Rockefeller founded Standard Oil in 1870. Within 10 years, he controlled 90% of America's oil refining capacity. 90%. That's not innovation. That's monopoly. And the way he built that monopoly wasn't through better products or lower prices. It was through a strategy called railroad rebates. Here's how it worked. Rockefeller made secret deals with railroad companies. He would ship massive quantities of oil on their trains, and in exchange, they would give him rebates. Not just discounts on his own shipments, but rebates on his competitors' shipments too. So every time a rival oil company shipped a barrel of oil, Rockefeller got paid.
4: There are three kinds of methylene blue that you can...
0: Oh, wait a minute. There's an ad. Surprised me.
7: His competitors were literally funding his empire without knowing it. This wasn't legal. It violated common carrier laws. But Rockefeller had enough political power that the laws weren't enforced. And when some states tried to crack down, most he simply restructured Standard Oil as a trust, creating a legal loophole that allowed him to operate across state lines without oversight. By 1880, Rockefeller was worth hundreds of millions, and he didn't get there by drilling more oil or refining it better. He got there by manipulating the system, crushing competition, and using political connections to avoid regulation. The invisible hand of the free market didn't create his wealth. The very visible hand of government did. But here's where it gets even more interesting, because the same families that built wealth through railroads and oil also controlled the banks. And the banks controlled everything else. J.P. Morgan didn't start as a banker. His grandfather owned a tavern. His father became a merchant banker in London, but the family wasn't wealthy by aristocratic standards. Morgan's real fortune came from a single deal in 1879 when he helped the U.S. government sell bonds to refinance Civil War debt. He made millions in fees, and once he had that capital, he started buying up railroads, steel companies, and industrial firms. By 1900, J.P. Morgan controlled U.S. Steel, General Electric, and half a dozen major railroads. He was so powerful that when the U.S. government faced a financial crisis in 1907, they asked Morgan to bail them out. Think about that. The government went to a private banker and asked him to save the economy. And he did, because he had more liquid capital than the Treasury. Morgan didn't create value. He consolidated power, he bought struggling companies, merged them into monopolies, and then used those monopolies to extract wealth from everyone else. And the government not only allowed it, they encouraged it, because Morgan's banks were the only institutions big enough to stabilize the financial system. This is the real story of how American dynasties were built. Not through innovation, through consolidation of power backed by government policy. And the pattern repeats across every major industry. Andrew Carnegie built his steel empire using the same playbook. He undercut competitors by manipulating freight rates through deals with railroads. He crushed labor unions with the help of state militias. And when he sold Carnegie Steel to J.P. Morgan in 1901 for $480 million, he became the richest man in the world overnight. But Carnegie didn't invent steel. He didn't even improve the manufacturing process in any revolutionary way. What he did was control the supply chain eliminate competition, and use political power to maintain his monopoly. The Bessemer process that made cheap steel possible was invented in England. Carnegie just applied it in America, where labour was cheaper and government regulation was weaker. So why did this only happen in America? Why didn't England or France or Germany create dozens of Rockefeller-level fortunes in the same time period? Because those countries had existing power structures. Aristocratic families, established monopolies, strong labour movements. In England, if you wanted to build a railroad, you had to negotiate with landowners who had legal titles going back centuries. In America, the government just seized the land from Native Americans and handed it to railroad companies for free. European countries also had stronger regulations, banking laws, labour protections, antitrust frameworks. America had none of that until the early 1900s. The Gilded Age was called the Gilded Age for a reason. It looked like gold, but underneath it was corruption, exploitation, and wealth extraction on a scale the world had never seen. And the families that built that wealth didn't just get rich. They built dynasties that still control massive portions of the American economy today. The Rockefeller family still manages billions through trusts and foundations. The Morgans evolved into J.P. Morgan Chase, one of the largest banks in the world. The Vanderbilt fortune diluted over generations, but the name still carries weight in business and politics. These weren't self-made men who pulled themselves up by their bootstraps. They were opportunists who exploited a moment in history when the government was handing out land, subsidies, and monopoly power to anyone willing to take it. And once they had that power, they used it to rewrite the rules in their favour. The myths we tell about these families, the rags-to-riches stories, the celebration of their philanthropy, all of it obscures the real mechanism of wealth creation. Andrew Carnegie built libraries with his fortune. But he built that fortune by paying steelworkers starvation wages and using Pinkerton agents to shoot strikers. John D. Rockefeller donated millions to universities and medical research. But he made those millions by destroying competitors and manipulating markets. This isn't to say these men weren't smart. They were. This isn't to say they didn't work hard.
0: Yeah. Happy Independence Day, everybody. Woo! Anyway, DJ Pockets, a little tired here. I had a little bit of a nap, but not long enough.

0: Now we're going to play another one from this, from Old World Secrets. This one's called "This Metal Hasn't Rusted in 1500 Years. Scientists Gave Up Explaining It."
1: Imagine for a second that everything you were taught in history class was a carefully glued lie. That between us and our ancestors lies not a smooth ladder of progress, but a yawning gap. An artificial pause. A dark page deliberately torn from the textbook of humanity. We are used to thinking that we move forward in a straight line, from the campfire in the cave to the smartphone in our pocket. But what if this line was broken? What if long before us there existed someone who could do what we still cannot, despite all our laboratories and supercomputers? Today we will begin an investigation that will make you look differently at metal, at time, and at the very definition of the word civilization. And we will start with an object that has stood under the open sky for more than 1,500 years, and stubbornly refuses to obey the laws of chemistry. In the Indian capital, in a district called Merauli, among the ruins of an ancient complex, stands something that many tourists pass by without even realizing they are looking at one of the greatest mysteries on the planet. It is an iron pillar, nearly 23 feet tall, and weighing about 13,000 pounds. At first glance, nothing special. A dark column with a slight noble patina. But it is in this ordinariness that lies a nightmare for official science. The fact is, this column is made of iron. And iron, as any schoolchild knows, has one fundamental property. It rusts. It dies. Leave a nail out in the rain for a week, and you will see how it is eaten away by the reddish crust of corrosion. Leave an iron object in the tropical climate of India, where the monsoon season turns the air into hot, humid steam, and it should turn to dust within decades. But the Delhi pillar stands. 1,500 years under the blazing sun, under pouring rains, in conditions of monstrous humidity that kills steel in years, and it has almost no rust. Scientists, engineers, metallurgists have been coming here for decades to scrape samples to understand the secret. And what they discovered was far more disturbing than the mere absence of corrosion. The column is made of forged iron with an abnormally high phosphorus content. This phosphorus, combined with iron and oxygen, forms a very thin protective film on the metal's surface. Scientists named it Misawite. This film acts like invisible armor, like a passive layer that seals the metal and prevents moisture and oxygen from reaching its core. In essence, this is a technology of metal self-protection that modern industry has only relatively recently mastered. And here, the most interesting part begins. Official dating tells us that the column was cast and forged around the 4th century AD, the era of the Gupta Empire, a time when, according to the same textbooks, the main tools for most people were wooden hoes and the simplest labor instruments. Now ask yourself a question that baffles any honest researcher. How did people of that era, who had no notion of the periodic table of elements, did not know the word chemistry as we understand it, and had no instruments for measuring alloy composition, calculate the exact, perfectly calibrated proportion of phosphorus necessary to trigger the formation of the protective film? This is no accident. You cannot get such a stable, long-lasting result by chance, one that puts modern stainless steel constructions to shame. To create Misawite, you need to know exactly how much phosphorus to add. Too little, and the iron will rust like ordinary iron. Too much, and the metal becomes brittle like glass and simply crumbles under its own weight. You have to hit the perfect, narrow concentration window. and the ancient craftsman hit that window on the first try and repeated it in a 6-ton structure. Now imagine Europe, the cradle of science, as we are told. Yet in Europe, the properties of phosphorus as an alloying element, its effect on the corrosion resistance of iron, were only truly understood in the 19th century. Do you see the scale of this paradox? Between the ancient Indians, who supposedly, by trial and error, wearing loincloths by primitive forges, created the perfect anti-corrosion alloy, and European scientists with their laboratories and microscopes, who reached the same knowledge, lies a gap of 1,500 years. 1,500 years behind those we consider the pinnacle of progress. Modern scientists, when pressed on this question, usually throw up their hands. They speak of a lucky coincidence, of the unique quality of local ore, of incredible craftsmanship passed down through generations. But these explanations are full of cracks. Unique ore does not explain the precision of the proportions. Craftsmanship does not explain the understanding of a chemical process that science only discovered millennia later. It is like finding a working computer in a pharaoh's tomb and explaining it by saying the scribes were very talented. And here, looking at this silent iron pillar in the heart of Delhi, a seed of doubt begins to sprout within us. Small, but poisonous. What if the chronology taught to us is fundamentally wrong? What if the people of the 4th century did not invent this technology, but received it from somewhere else? Inherited it? Found it? Copied it from something that existed before them? The Delhi Pillar is not a single oddity. It is the first crack in the wall of official history. And once we peek into that crack, we can no longer look away.
0: Yeah, that video was "This Metal Hasn't Rusted in 1500 Years" from Old World Secrets. So tired. I'm just going to listen to some music here.

0: All right, everybody. Thank you for listening and supporting Community Radio. DJ Pockets. Just a little tired. I think I was out in the sun just a little too much. A little dehydrated. A little run down. A little burned. Yeah, but hey, it is what it is, as they say. And we're gonna get out of here pretty soon. So, geez, you Mega Sega's up to here.
1: Some ground cover here. If only you were here to see it.
0: That was another show. 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Yeah. If you'd like to get involved, be careful. It's quite addictive. You might forego friends and family and just be a DJ. 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You can fill out the form, get trained, and be on the air. I think we just put a chip in you now. And there you are. And then you're addicted too. Ha ha. Uh-huh. Alright, well, next week. Oh, I don't know. Nope. You know what? I won't be here next week. That's right. I'm going away. So, you'll get something else. Maybe I'll do a show and put a new show up. But yeah, I won't be here next week. Going on a little vacation with my daughters. Yeah. Tell you about that at another time. So yeah, we're here and then we're gone. Right? That's life. You're here and then you're gone. Especially with our diminished lifespans, we're not here for very long. Might as well make the most of it while we are here. This is 432 Dub Lounge, Dub Psydub from Psylight YouTube channel. Check them out. And before that, we were playing some Arthur Rubinstein from the vinyl stacks here at WVW. But yeah, it was fun to be back. And yeah, next time, I guess later in July, I'll see you again. I mean, you'll hear me.

coming up on midnight. Just going to jump the gun, though, and tell you what you already know. 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The views and or opinions that have been expressed on this program, Buttermilk, are solely those of myself. That would be me, DJ Pockets. And these opinions are not shared by the board, the radio station, and any underwriter supporters. So let's just keep that in mind. Let's just agree to disagree. If I said anything disagreeable, which is probably everything, because pretty much everything I say is disagreeable, especially in this climate that we live in, you know, where people are just easily offended. But hey, it is what it is, as they say, as I said before. But yeah, see what DJ Megaseg is up to here. Some of 1111, it sounds like. Pass it on, New York.

0: Yeah.
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All right, everybody. Have a wonderful evening, July 3rd. And enjoy your quote-unquote independence. You know, drink responsibly. Look after each other. Maybe have those hard discussions. Because what are we here for, you know? What are we here for?

0: Yeah. All right. Yeah, just about ready to turn it over to DJ Megaseg.
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What we're talking about is late night and early morning low clouds. With a chance of fall, chance of showers into the afternoon, with variable high cloudiness and gusty winds. Gusty winds at times around the corner of Sunset and Alvarado. Yeah, I know, things are tough all over. When the thunderstorms start increasing over the southeast and south central portions of my apartment, I get upset. And a line of thunderstorms was developing in the early morning hours ahead of a slow-moving cold front. Cold-blooded. With tornado watches issued shortly before noon Sunday for the areas including the western region of my mental health and the northern portion of my ability to deal rationally with my disconcerted, precarious emotional situation. It's cold out there. Colder than a ticket taker's

0: southern portion of my disposition.
1: Yeah.
0: But there was no severe weather well into the afternoon, except for kind of a lone gust wind in the bedroom.

baby. Put the vice grips on my mental health. Well, the extended outlook for an indefinite period of time till you come back to me, baby. It's high tonight, low tomorrow, and precipitation is expected.

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I love Paris in the springtime. I love Paris in the fall. I love Paris in the winter when it drizzles. 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

0: Sandglass Theatre, based in Putney, Vermont, is pleased to announce the 13th edition of their Puppets in the Green Mountains Festival. It will feature a range of performances for kids and adults, workshops, special film screenings, and panel discussions. Over the last 3 decades, Puppets in the Green Mountains has brought more than 75 companies from over 20 countries to southern Vermont. The theme for this year's festival is Endings, Beginnings, and the Humanity in Between. The festival runs from September 16th to 20th across numerous venues in Putney and Brattleboro. More information, show schedules, and tickets can be found on puppetsinthegreenmountains.net.
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neither, either, either, and either, neither. Let's call the whole thing off. Yes, you like potato, and I like potato. You like tomato, I like tomato. 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Let's call the whole thing off. But oh,

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0: Welcome to Blue Monday here on WVEWLP 107.7 FM, Brattleboro Community Radio. I'm your host in the evening, Junior X, world's foremost authority on alien implantation. And that was Billy Flynn, Lonesome Highway.
1: Billy Flynn is a guitar player on quite a few records that come out of Chicago and plays a lot with Kim Wilson of the Fabulous Thunderbirds. He's also part of the soundtrack of Cadillac

0: Hey, fellas.
1: Yeah.
0: Hey, man. Now, listen. See, you ain't gonna wanna hear this, but trust me, it's for your own good. Fellas, you got to quit playing with these women, man. It's time to grow up and get real. And these women ain't putting up with all that old stuff you used to try to get away with. Man, they're smarter than you are, man. They're playing chess. You're still trying to learn how to play checkers. Man, see, they got something a lot of you cats ain't even hip to. I'm talking about the resentments.

That was Rick Estrin and the Nightcats. Contemporary is the recording, and the song is Resentment File. Before that, Can't Even Do Wrong Right, Elvin Bishop. And one of my favorite new piano players, young guy, is Ben Levin. And here he is doing Time Brings About a Change.

That was a new release by Mud Morganfield, Son of the Seventh Son. And before that, Ben Levin, Bad Idea. And before that, Ben Levin, Time Brings About a Change. Here's Mighty Mike Shermer, Bad Tattoo.

That was two by Eddie C. Campbell. Tie Your Time Up, preceded by Big World. Before that, we heard Bad Tattoo, Mighty Mike Shermer. 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I'm your host in the evening, Junior X, world's foremost authority on alien implantation. Here's Big Joe Williams.

That was Betty Smith, Signs and Wonders. Before that, Big Joe Williams, 44 Blues. September 21st was Jesse Edwin Davis's birthday. Jesse Davis was a great guitar player, played with Taj Mahal on a lot of his records, and then also played on a lot of sessions for people like Bob Dylan, John Lennon, Jackson Brown, Eric Clapton. Unbelievable number of people really enhanced their records with his original sound. He had this kind of fuzzed, tight, tension-filled sound. And I saw him play a number of times, and he always had his eyes closed and hardly looked like he was doing anything, and all this beautiful music would come out of him. So I'm going to play you some of his stuff. I'm going to start off with things that he recorded as a solo artist, and then I'll play you some things that he's playing on where he's a session guitar player, and you'll hear what he does. So here's Jesse Davis, Tulsa County.

That was Jesse Davis. 6 days on the road with Taj Mahal. Before that, White Line Fever, one of his solo album recordings. And we started off with Tulsa County. And you can hear his original tone and the great rhythmic stuff that he does. Now, he really made this next song better than it would ever would have been without him. And that's Jackson Browne's Doctor My Eyes. And listen to his solo in the middle. That's Jesse Edwin Davis.

That was Jesse Edwin Davis with Leon Russell doing the Bob Dylan tune It's All Over Now, Baby Blue. Before that, Jesse Edwin Davis with Bob Dylan doing Watching the River Flow. And before that, Jesse Edwin Davis with Jackson Browne on the

And we're going to play something by Catherine Russell, who was at the Vermont Jazz Center. She was absolutely fantastic. And here's a tune of hers called At the Swing Cats Ball.

That was Catherine Russell's Blue and Sentimental. That's one of my favorites of hers. And we started off with her doing At the Swing Cats Ball off of her release, Send for Me. 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And I'm your host in the evening, Junior X. And I'm a little restless tonight, so here's a little bit of Lil Son Jackson, Restless Blues.

That was Little Son Jackson. Sad Letter Home. Before that, Little Son Jackson. Restless Blues. And here's Tony O. You Upset Me, Baby.

That was Danny Brooks, Mama Prayed. And before that, Tony O, You Upset Me, Baby. Two artists I really like. You're listening to Blue Monday here on WVEWLP 107.7 FM, Brattleboro Community Radio. And I'm your host in the evening, Junior X. And here's a real interesting version of Satin Doll by Dr. John.

0: That was Otis Spann, Blind Man. And I love that tune. The way he does that, boy, you know what he's talking about. Before that, Spann's Boogie. And before that, a very unique version of Satin Doll by Dr. John. Now, this next tune is something I sometimes just put on and I just crack up. It's one of the greatest tunes ever. It's Charles Mingus, Hog Callin' Blues.
1: Ooh, mama. Really? Yeah.

Yeah, how about that? Charles Mingus, Hog Calling Blues. I think that's one of the most original tunes ever put together. The way all those instruments and those voices and everything, it's complete cacophony is the word. But organized and musical and so great. This is Blue Monday, and I'm your host in the evening, Junior X. You're listening to Brattleboro Community Radio, WVEW 107.7 LPFM. 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And if you ever want to see Anson play now, he often plays a lot with Mark Hummel's harmonica blowouts, traveling all over the place. So if you see Mark Hummel, you might get a chance to see Anson Funderburg play guitar. Very good Texas guitar player. 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

That was Mike Morgan in The Crawl with Anson Funderburg, Ding Dong Daddy. And we got to head down Highway 91, and I'll see you next week. Here's a great tune from Shamika Copeland commenting on everything that's been going on around this country. Of course, Shamika is the daughter of the great Texas guitar player Johnny Copeland. And she is going on to do, of course, great things on her own with her great voice and her songwriting and her performing. Check her out if she ever comes around. Too far to be gone.

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0: welcome to this week's episode of the Montpelier Happy Hour here on WVEW LP Brattleboro. I'm your host and producer of the show, and this is where we talk about how everything in Montpelier shakes out for the rest of us. And I am very excited. We are heading into election season. And so thank you, Secretary of State Sarah Copeland-Hanzus, for being with us today and talking about all things elections and bringing us up to speed to some of the things that have been happening on the federal level. So welcome.
1: Thank you so much for having me. I'm glad to be here.
0: Well, before we dive in, because there's been a lot happening this week, particularly, I would love to just sort of set the table and help people understand at the Secretary of State's office, you take care of a few things. There's like business registration, there's the election division. Remind people about what the Secretary of State's office oversees. Mm-hmm. And at this time of year, what would kind of a normal, putting that in air quotes, election season look like for you folks?
1: Yeah. So we have four main divisions and then a few smaller special programs. Like you mentioned, business registrations and elections. We also do professional regulations, so licensure or certification for, you know, some 50 different professions. You know, around 80,000 Vermonters come to the Office of Professional Regulation to get their certificate, their credentials to say that they're prepared and able to practice. We also are the keepers of the Vermont State Archives and Records, which is right. Really the transparency agency, right? Yeah. We are the keepers of all of the records that show what state government has done, so that if you want to look at something that the state has done and understand why and exactly what happened, those records are available to Vermonters to be able to hold their government accountable. We have three smaller special programs. We run the Safe at Home program, which is address confidentiality for survivors of domestic violence, stalking, or human trafficking, or providers and recipients of certain kinds of protected health care, like gender-affirming care or reproductive health care. We also run the temporary officiants program, and we're heading into wedding season in Vermont.
0: Oh,
1: so
0: yes.
1: If you want to get married in Vermont and you want to be married by somebody who's not a justice of the peace or a member of the clergy, you can have your officiant of choice register as a temporary officiant through our office, and they can perform your wedding ceremony. And then our last special program that I like to talk about is our civics program, because it's really important to me that Vermonters understand how do we connect, how do we come together as Vermonters to fix problems? Because too many people, I think, don't really understand where those levers of power are and how to make the change that they would like to see, whether it's having a pothole filled or, you know, fixing the sidewalk that, you know, that runs up to the elementary school. You know, all of these issues are ones that we have formed a government for the purpose of doing these things. But so many people don't understand how to navigate that system. So civics is really very broadly about how do we organize ourselves to fix problems.
0: I think that is the best definition of civics I've ever heard. So well done.
1: Thank you. Yeah. I mean, a lot of people think, oh, civics, that's so boring. It's three branches of government and, you know, blah, blah, blah, blah, blah. Well, no, actually, that is, you know, that's technical information that you might want to know. But you also might want to know, how can I petition my select board to, you know, to improve the rec fields so that we have more activities for young people or adults in the community? Mm-hmm. So that's civics.
0: Yes. And so this time of year, you know, we're just about midway through September. Yeah. The November elections are around the corner. What for you looks like sort of a normal or regular mm-hmm. election cycle? Like, what would your office be working on? What would you be keeping an eye out for? That type of thing.
1: Yes. Yeah, so we are in that time period between the primary and the general election. So once the primary results are all in and the town and city clerks have certified their local results in the primary and we've certified the statewide results, a lot of this time of year is usually spent just doing the very fine tooth comb of reviewing every single ballot, make sure that, you know, if a candidate was registered as, you know, Sarah L. Copeland Hansis, that that's the way they appear on every single ballot. That's a lot of really, you know, requires a lot of concentration. It's a lot of tedious work to make sure that the, you know, 300 something ballot styles across the state of Vermont are all perfect. We have one day to shine, election day. And so, you know, if you make a mistake in late August or early September, you're not going to be perfect on November 3rd. So ordinarily, we're just, you know, deep in the details of, you know, of getting those ballots right and getting them on track to get out to Vermonters as prescribed by law. This year has been a little different. We've had a few other extra concerns and hassles and even, you know, trips to the courts to hold on to the way we run elections in Vermont. So I'm assuming that that's maybe what you want to talk about is what we're doing this year that is over and above all of the stuff that we have to do every year.
0: Well, and it's why I wanted you to start with like, okay, what does a normal, more or less normal year look like so that people understand how different this year has been, especially the last 2 weeks with the two rulings coming down. Let's start with, there's been two big rulings this week, one to do with the DOJ and voter lists, and then also with

0: DOJ last September didn't tell us why they wanted a full unredacted voter file. But what we had been hearing from the Trump administration since the beginning of 2025 was that they wanted to root out non-citizens. And they have this, they have this program that they're running that is purporting to create lists of citizens. But what we have realized in looking at that is that data is really off. Mm-hmm. They did not include citizenship status for people who became citizens as small children when their parents were naturalized, because that didn't get entered into the database at whatever point in time that was, 10, 20, 30 years ago. It didn't include accurate citizenship information for people who may have been naturalized, in Vermont just in the last few months. They could not tell us that they were in a timely way updating that citizenship information. And so I go to every naturalization ceremony that happens in Vermont because it's really important to me to be there and to say to these folks, welcome, welcome to citizenship. Now you are eligible to vote. So please register to vote. And so, I certainly don't want to one day invite someone to register to vote and on another day hand a list of registered voters over to a federal government that doesn't count them as citizens yet. Mm-hmm. But, fundamentally, all of that sort of logistical and, being critical of their record keeping. Vermont law is really clear. Vermont law says very specifically that we don't share the full unredacted voter list with anyone for commercial purposes, with any foreign entity, or with the federal government. And that is based, foundationally based on the United States Constitution, which says that states determine the time, place, and manner of elections, and that only Congress and the state legislatures can make changes. And so Vermont law was clear. Vermont law is in keeping with the Constitution. And so we denied the DOJ's request, and they came back and sued. They sued me in my official capacity, and we had a hearing on our motion to dismiss that lawsuit back in April. And this week, the judge issued her ruling, and in her ruling, she essentially said the federal government has shown no basis for their demand for this information, and our motion to dismiss was granted.
1: And I think it's worth just really highlighting, at least in my opinion, please tell me if I'm wrong, that is one thing I have found very interesting about the administration's putting pressure on the election system, in that it is something that the states have control over.
0: Yes,
1: and
0: exclusively.
1: In some ways, he's outside his remit. Or yes. The Trump administration is outside their remit for.
0: Yes. Yes. And, I think what's also interesting, just, from a historical context, each of the times that Congress has stepped in and passed laws that direct the states to do this or stop doing that, it has been with the purpose of preventing disenfranchisement of eligible voters. And everything that we have seen this administration do since last January has seemed to be geared towards doing just the opposite. Mm-hmm. Let's figure out how do we make it harder for people to vote? Let's require documentary proof of citizenship, or let's imply that there's all of these non-citizens on the voter rolls. And so, we're going to do all of these things that give us the ability to prevent people from being able to get a ballot. There are several states around the country who have taken these federal lists that are inaccurate and incomplete and used them as the basis for removing people from the voter registration rolls, people who are eligible voters, people who have a voting history, people who have been active in their communities for a long time, just based on this incomplete information that the federal government is using. And so, you know, I feel like it's really important for us to all

0: recognize that, you know, whether you agree or not with the federal government being able to offer their assistance in this, they're not coming in with accurate data, and they are going to cause some people who have been voters who are eligible to vote to be unable to vote. And that's why we've been saying no.
1: Mm-hmm. And so just to be clear, that lawsuit has been dismissed.
0: That has been dismissed. I wouldn't be surprised if they appeal, because, you know, there have been 23 states with similar DOJ lawsuits who have gone before us and also been dismissed. And the Department of Justice has appealed the dismissal in some of those cases. And so we don't know whether this is the end of it. There may be an appeal in the process, but again, you know, Vermont law is very clear. Vermont law comports with the United States Constitution. And so we feel confident that at the end of the day, it may take months and months, but at the end of the day, we would prevail again if they did appeal.
1: Mm-hmm. And just to help listeners, because there's been so much information flying around, earlier, I think it was either this week or last week, your office did hold a press release with Governor Scott to talk about some names that had been taken off the voter rolls.
0: Yes.
1: Tell us how that's different.
0: Yes. Yeah, absolutely. So we had heard from a voter, we had heard from a Vermonter back in the winter, who had said, I found myself on the voter registration rolls and I do not want to be on the voter registration rolls. I'm not eligible to vote and I want to be removed from the voter registration rolls. And, you know, we have heard a handful of instances like this over the years, but this person contacted our office directly and said, I am an attorney. I looked very carefully when I was at the DMV. I am sure that I said, no, I don't want to register to vote. And then I got on to the voter registration rolls. So we took this person off. And because it was so stark and so obvious, we were absolutely sure that this person had not made a mistake. So that started us in conversation with the Department of Motor Vehicles to see if there was maybe some, consistent errors that were happening that were causing people who said, no, I don't want to actually be registered. And in fact, in the course of that investigation, we found that there were 800 something people who over the years had said, no, I don't wish to register to vote, and had never voted and had never shown any sign that they intended to be a voter. You know, they hadn't gone to their clerk's office and updated their address. They hadn't cast a ballot. They hadn't done any other act that would be consistent with being a voter. And so we decided that we needed to remove those people, because if you said, no, I don't want to register to vote, and then we send you a ballot in the universal vote by mail general election, that doesn't give you great confidence in the systems and in government. And so we decided the best thing to do would be to remove those people who had never voted and who had said, no, I do not wish to register to vote. Now, there's a lot of reasons why people might say, no, don't register me to vote, and also be on the voter registration rolls. If you happen to register to vote on a paper form when you turned 18, Olga,
1: that was me.
0: you would go into the DMV and you would say, no, don't register me to vote because I'm already registered. I do that myself. Mm-hmm. And so we had to do a careful look, because we wouldn't want to remove Olga Peters from the voter registration rolls because you said no. But we do want to remove people who said no and have never shown any other sign, either by a paper registration form or by interacting with their clerk. And that is very much in line with the kind of record keeping and the kind of updates to our voter registration list that we want to be doing, that we should be doing, is making sure that people who never said they wanted to register are not put on the voter registration rolls. Now, they can always change their mind. We have same day voter registration in Vermont. So if you wake up on the morning of November 3rd and decide that you want to cast a ballot in the election, you can go to the polling place. You can fill out the form. Yes, I am 18 years old. Yes, I'm a U.S. citizen. Yes, I'm a resident of Vermont, et cetera, et cetera, et cetera. And you will be handed a ballot. So in that way, we try to keep the barriers very low because we don't want to keep an eligible person from being able to vote.
1: For folks in this neck of the woods down here in Windham County, former town clerk in Brattleboro, Annette Cappy, was one of the folks who worked on same day voter registration and making that happen. And I have to say, I'm so grateful to her because at one year I happened to move from one town to the next during an election year. Did I remember to change my registration? No, I was moving. And so, yeah, it was very helpful that I could walk in and be like.
0: It turns out that, you know, relocating from one place to another has you doing a lot of logistics. And sometimes you forget that, oh, one of those things I should do is update my voter registration. So, yeah, same day voter registration is an important part of making sure that eligible people are able to cast a ballot.
1: Mm-hmm. Talk to us about the second lawsuit. Or action, court action, that happened this week. And that had to do with mail-in ballots, which is important for us in Vermont because all our general election ballots are being mailed to registered voters. So talk to us about that action and where do we sit and should people still mail in their ballots if they receive them? What's happening?
0: Yes. So the Supreme Court decision this week was to put a stop to this executive order that the president issued that essentially said the United States Postal Service can require states to put barcodes on their envelopes, barcodes that correspond to the name of the person that that's being mailed to. And this is the really nefarious part, I think, that the federal government would issue a state citizenship list to the U.S. Postal Service and allow the Postal Service to intercept and not deliver any ballots to people who were not on this federal citizenship list. Now, we've already talked about some of the inaccuracies with this federal citizenship list and how, you know, in Texas, there was 1,200 people at least who were removed from the voter registration list, even though they are citizens and have been active voters. Mm-hmm. The concern about on what basis would the federal government put somebody on this list or refuse to send them a ballot, again, that violates the Constitution because the states determine the time, place, and manner of elections, and who is eligible to vote is determined by the states based on state law. And all state law includes that you have to be a United States citizen to vote in state or federal elections. And so this notion that a federal list is going to somehow find non-citizens is pretty ridiculous because state law is very clear. And so the Supreme Court heard these arguments and agreed that this was not something that could be put in place for this election and put a stop to it right now. Now, this is probably not the last that we've heard about this because it is possible that they could come back and try again a different way. They did not have the logistics in place to carry this out in a way that wouldn't have the effect of disenfranchising eligible voters. But if they are hell-bent and determined to enact this sort of thing, they could still try again for the 2028 presidential election. And so we will be prepared to push back against that again, because these lists that the federal government says shows who are citizens are not accurate. And B, the Constitution says that states make these determinations and that states are the ones who figure out how to conduct elections. And there are, some 47 million Americans vote by mail It is accurate, it is safe, it is secure, and it is convenient for people in a busy world where we're all, you know, getting ourselves through our days and through our weeks. It is nice to be able to sit down with your ballot at your kitchen table. And that's why Vermont adopted universal vote by mail, so that people could sit and think about who they want to vote for and could do some research on the candidates. Mm-hmm. And that really empowers people to participate in their democracy.
1: Well, and it also, if someone has transportation issues, mobility issues, something that makes it harder to get to the town office.
0: Yes.
1: Or even they just work out of town, and so their hours don't necessarily match.
0: Yep.
1: My
0: polling hours are 10 to 7, and I am not in my hometown between 10 and 7 on election day. So I have to use vote by mail or absentee ballots for elections. And I think everyone who has done that understands that it's really nice to have that convenience.
1: Mm-hmm. We have just a few minutes before we need to hear from some underwriters. Just stepping back, taking the 64,000 foot view, these two court cases this week, what for you is the most significant? Like, what's your big takeaway right now from these actions?
0: I think that what's important for folks to understand is that even if it's slow and it takes a while, the rule of law does prevail. And even though there's a lot of noise and a lot of, news headlines coming at us, in the end, our courts are prevailing. They are demanding that actions of government have to comport with the law and the Constitution. And we are going to have free, fair, accessible, and secure elections in November. And for that, these decisions this week is really an affirmation.
1: You know, I've been sitting, before Sarah and I got online today and started recording, I was telling her about part of my 18th birthday was getting registered to vote. My stepmom was a justice of the peace. My dad was a justice of the peace. My grandmother was a longstanding poll worker in her community. And I think what's interesting for me, just sitting back and watching what's happening on the federal level, just on a very personal level, and a very emotional level, is I think I never realized for myself how elections felt sacred to me.
0: Mm, yeah.
1: And something that my family really cared about.
0: Yeah.
1: Part of me is just really offended.
0: Yes.
1: And I just say that on a very personal, emotional level. But I'm kind of offended that folks are messing with our elections right now.
0: I am right there with you. And I think saying that elections are sacred is really touching to me, because at the end of the day, elections is where we, the people, get to tell our leaders what we want them to be working on, right? Mm-hmm. If we didn't have elections, they would just do whatever they wanted to do. And, whatever the highest dollar donor was asking them to advance or to vote for, maybe that would be what would be happening. We, the people, have the ability, especially in this election season, to tell our leaders, the candidates who are running for those offices, what we need them to be focused on. And so let's fight for that right. Let's defend that right. It is sacred. And it's also really important, because we need to be able to fix problems that are too big for us to fix on our own.
1: Mm. Thank you, Secretary Sarah Copeland-Hanzus. That is a wonderful place to end for this first segment. So folks, stay tuned. We're going to hear from some underwriters here on WVEW. But Sarah and I will be right back after the break.
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Today's programming on WVEW is underwritten in part by in-kind support from High Street in Green, the big building at 22 High Street where so much craft and creativity is going on in downtown Brattleboro. Entering from High Street or Harmony Place, there's Hatch Space for woodworking, First Proof Press for printmaking, the Wheelhouse Clay Center, Vermont Center for Photography, dining at a Vermont table, even pinball at Gravitate Pinball Arcade. 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We thank High Street in Green for its underwriting support

0: Welcome back to the second half of the Montpelier Happy Hour here on WVEW LP Brattleboro. If you're just joining us, I'm your host and producer of the show, Olga Peters, and I'm speaking with Secretary of State Sarah Copeland-Hanzus about elections and election season and some of the court cases that have come down this week around elections and election season. Before we dive back into the conversation, I want to thank BCTV for taking the video version of this show, sharing it with media centers around the state, as well as reminding folks that the views and opinions of everyone on the Montpelier Happy Hour are those of the hosts and the guests, and nobody else. So, Sarah, thank you so much for being here.
1: Oh, it's great to be here. Thank you.
0: You know, in the first half, we were talking about the lawsuits that have been moving through the courts. And I'll try to remember, folks, when I put this interview online in the show notes, I'll link to the SCOTUS blog, because I think they did a really good job walking through, like, how many injunctions, mm-hmm. you know, the lower courts have been making before they even made it to the Supreme Court mm-hmm. around, especially the mail-in ballots. But let's touch base, Secretary, about voter fraud, because that is like the main bell mm-hmm. that the Trump administration keeps ringing about our elections and saying this is why we need things like a citizen list and stuff to prevent voter fraud. So in Vermont, what steps has your office taken to mm-hmm. keep elections safe? And also, you know, what kind of voter fraud, if any, has your office ever come up against?
1: Yeah. Well, I want to start with the really high level view, and then I'll dig into a little bit about what we're doing in Vermont. On a very high level, you know, there has been more scrutiny and more discussion and more attention paid to elections in the last decade than ever before. And that has had the effect of really, you know, professionalizing, demanding greater attention and checks to make sure that our elections are safe and secure, that the ballots cast are cast by eligible voters, and that the results are directly what the voters have said. And so, you know, there are many different measures by which you can look at this. Our elections in the United States of America and here in Vermont are more accurate, more fair, and more scrutinized than ever before. And so what we find here in Vermont, which is also true in most parts of the country, is that voter fraud is extremely rare. So I always like to hearken back to our highest participation election, which was in the COVID year, 2020. Mm-hmm. It was a presidential election year, which always gets more people active and involved. It was our first universal vote by mail that we did in order to protect the health and safety of Vermonters, especially our poll workers and our clerks, who would have had to come face to face with voters in the middle of a global pandemic. So high watermark in terms of participation and lots of scrutiny. I mean, if you remember back to all of this business about voter fraud was swirling around in 2020.
0: Well, and also it was a time when a lot of people were moving around.
1: Yes.
0: Because they wanted to get out of the city or something.
1: Exactly.
0: The pandemic caused a lot of shuffling of addresses as well.
1: Yep, absolutely. So in that election year, Vermont had seven reports of irregularities. And you know, I'll back that up just a little bit to tell you that, you know, the strength of elections in Vermont is really the many, many people who oversee these elections and the very strict procedures that they follow. So we have 247 town and city clerks. And when they see something that appears irregular, they report that to our office. And we dig into it to understand what happened. In six of the seven instances in our highest turnout election, it was found that it was just simple human error. Somebody working the checklist checked John Smith Jr. instead of John Smith III. And then when the other John Smith came in to vote, it looked as if somebody had tried to cast two ballots, but in reality, it was just two John Smiths and a human error on the, you know, on the checklist side. The seventh of those seven reported incidents was somebody who was intentionally trying to test the system.
0: Oh.
1: And they sent in their mail-in ballot, and then they showed up and demanded a ballot on election day. Of course, they were required to sign the form that says, "I have not already cast a ballot." And they were caught. Mm-hmm. And our clerks keep very close track every single day when ballots are coming back to our clerk's offices in the mail. They're checking off whose ballot that is and keeping track of that. It goes up on your voter portal. You can see when your clerk receives your ballot. If your clerk receives your ballot and you didn't mail it in, that is an indication that you should reach out to your clerk and say, "Hey, why does the portal show me casting a ballot? I have my ballot here, or I have not voted yet." You know, this is a human endeavor that requires all of us to pay attention. And our 247 town and city clerks are the most attentive of everyone. They intercept cases of irregularities. We check them out, and it is exceedingly rare. Turns out, when people want to test to see if it's possible, they get caught. So we feel really confident that that at the end of the day, vote by mail, because it improves participation and makes sure that more people don't have to choose between do I go to work or do I go to the polling place. That is a net benefit, and that voter fraud, because many people feel that voting is sacred, just like you said in the first segment of the show. Most people feel that voting is sacred, and they would not break that law and break that trust. And that's why it's exceedingly rare, except in the cases where people want to test the system.
0: I think that's so fascinating that someone was trying to test the system. And just out of curiosity, if someone does knowingly try to, in this case, test the system or defraud the system, what does Vermont law say on that?
1: Well, we refer those to the Attorney General's office, mm-hmm. and they look at the totality of the case, and they decide whether to prosecute. If it is an offense that is, a violation of federal law, we then refer those to the FBI. And they do what the FBI does and investigate and prosecute. So, the systems are there. The investigators are standing at the ready to look into irregularities. And so whenever somebody tells me, that they heard from so-and-so that such and such happened and that it was, it was election fraud, I always say, you got to tell somebody. You don't sit with that information. Share that with your clerk. Share the time and the place and the name and how this happened, where this happened, when this happened. We all should have eyes on this. But, I don't know if this is just, intentional noise. But, I hear people say, "Oh, so-and-so told me that such and such happened." And it's like, well, if you didn't bring that to the attention of the authority who can investigate that, then that's just noise. Mm-hmm. Like, don't tell me that something happened, but you won't go and tell the authorities so that we can actually investigate it. I hope that folks out there are watching and will really take that to heart, that if you think that there is voter fraud happening, report that, because we are going to look into it. Your clerk's going to look into it. If necessary, the Attorney General and the FBI will look into it.
0: I'm impressed. I thought your comeback would be like, "Oh, we'll call the town constable or something." It's like, nope.
1: Oh, no. Yeah. It goes much higher than that. And it is a serious offense. And we take that very seriously.
0: And remind us too, like, I know there's been a lot of talk in recent years about like ballots being messed with, electronic ballots being messed with, or people's votes being registered incorrectly, that type of thing. What in Vermont system either prevents that or you're keeping an eye on or whatever?
1: So we do post-election audits. We select a number of different towns, both tabulator towns and hand count towns. We have those justices of the peace bring the ballots to Montpelier. We do this audit in the State House chamber. We stream it live. People can come into the chamber and watch all day to see exactly how it's done. And we use a different kind of equipment than our regular tabulators to look at the results of the ballots. The exact same ballots that were counted on election day are then fed through this different tabulator. And we then check to make sure that the results that we see in the audit are exactly what were reported on the official vote record. And you know, spoiler alert, what we find is that they are almost identical. And the only differences, you know, the only time that we see differences between what was reported on November 3rd and what we look at in the audit results is often has to do with a write-in or when somebody made an ambiguous mark on their ballot. You know, they put a line through this circle, but they filled in this other circle. And so the tabulator thought that that was an overvote. So they threw it out. But if you look at the intent of the voter, which is what Vermont law says you do, the intent of the voter maybe was clear that they thought they were marking the right circle there, made a mark there, but then actually filled in this other circle. So, right. You know, machines do what machines do, and they do it really well. And so we find that our results are really, really accurate, even looking between the hand count towns and the tabulator towns. You know, it is remarkably clear that our vote tabulating is very accurate. Tabulators in Vermont are not connected to the internet. They are kept under a very strict chain of custody, locked in the clerk's office. Once the tabulator has had its programming card inserted into it, it is kept under lock and key. Only the clerk and sworn election workers have access to that. And once that machine has been tested to see that it's reading the ballots accurately, there is no change that can be made to that that wouldn't be detectable by your town or city clerk. And so it is not possible to, you know, to change the way tabulators are reading those ballots or to tell them to read every single vote as a vote for Phil Scott instead of Amanda Janew. I mean, it's just not possible. Mm-hmm. And so, you know, we feel like we have a really good system. We have a lot of checks in place. We have duly sworn town and city clerks who will make sure that our elections are conducted according to law and that the results are reported accurately.
0: And remind us, so will all the registered voters in Vermont will be receiving ballots by mail for the general election. What is your recommendation for returning these ballots? Mm-hmm. Is there a timeline for getting them in the mail versus putting them in a Dropbox versus, because you can also take them to your town clerk on election day too.
1: Yes. Yep. So Vermont law says that there are three different ways that you can return your ballot. You can mail it back. You can drop it in a ballot Dropbox, or you can hand it to your clerk. And so I want to talk about mailing your ballot back. We know many, many communities in Vermont have seen a delay in mail service. We also know from the whistleblower complaint related to the United States Postal Service executive order that there has been some work being done behind the scenes by this administration to undermine moving ballots through the mail stream. So I want to recommend to Vermonters that if you have to return your ballot by mail, that you try to get it in the mail by the middle of October.
0: Okay.
1: Because we've seen delays and we just don't know what might happen with mail delays going forward. you know, the women and men who work for the United States Postal Service are working hard. They are prioritizing election mail like they have in each election in recent years. But we just don't know what delays might be foisted upon them. And these folks are working under really stressful conditions and in conditions where, you know, their resources have been weaned away, and that makes it harder for the system to work smoothly. So October 15th, if you want to mail it, otherwise you can go to your clerk's office anytime the clerk's office is open, and you can use the ballot drop box that is a safe and secure place to place your ballot in your community. I want to talk a little bit about the voter portal, though, because that okay. is where you get all the information about how this works, right? If you want to see what are your clerk's office hours, if you want the phone number for your clerk because you want to double check something, or your ballot hasn't arrived yet and you want to ask, or if you would just want to see the date that your ballot was mailed or see the date that your ballot is received back at the clerk's office, that's all through your voter portal. That's vote.vermont.gov. You log in with your name, date of birth, and either your driver's license number or the last four digits of your Social Security number, and that will take you right into your voter profile where you can see your voter registration status, you can see that your ballot was received, you can contact your clerk, see the location of your polling place and your polling hours, all of that good stuff.
0: Yeah, just for listeners, I was curious this morning, and so before I hopped online with the secretary, I went to my voter portal. And one, I did appreciate that I didn't have to create an account or do a password or anything for something that I'm going to check like once a year.
1: If that, right? Yeah.
0: And it was interesting because, you know, it had all the towns I had been registered in for different elections. It had a lot more data than I thought. And as a little data nerd, I was kind of went down a rabbit hole, but, I found it very helpful. So
1: nice.
0: So I recommend people just check it out, even just if it's a curiosity thing for you, it's worth
1: it. Can I flag one more resource that's available mm-hmm. through your voter portal that I think is really exciting. and that is, we are creating a voter guide again this year. We did this 2 years ago and it was available only through the voter portal. This year, we're going to mail a paper copy to each household that has had a registered voter in it. If you want to get a sneak preview at what's going to come in paper form, you can log into your voter portal and you can get a copy of your electronic voter guide. It has all of the positions that we'll be voting for, because if you don't know what a state's attorney or a high bailiff is required to do, how do you know how to vet the candidates for those offices? It will have statements from each of the candidates. We offered all of the candidates across the state the opportunity to give us a statement of why are you running for this office, give us your website, your social media handle. So Vermonters can spend the time between now and November 3rd researching the candidates who are running, reaching out and contacting them if you have an issue that is really important to you and that you think Vermont government should be focused on. Reach out to the candidates and tell them what you're worried about, because they're going to keep that in mind. And then if they prevail in the election, they're going to say, hey, I heard from my voters that XYZ is really important, and so I'm going to work on this when I get into office. So the voter guide is really intended to be a resource to amplify the work that we're all doing to tell our government what we want it to be focused on.
0: Do you have a rough idea when those will be mailed?
1: I would think that they will get out into the mail stream by the third or fourth week of September, maybe the very first week of October. Mm-hmm. Obviously, the print house has to prioritize getting all the ballots out to people first. That is prescribed by law. Vermont law doesn't require us to mail a voter guide, but we're doing this because we think it's really important for Vermonters to be empowered to vote for the candidate who's doing the things that they believe are what our government should be doing.
0: Mm-hmm. Now, your office has also been working on a program called Civic Connect.
1: Yes.
0: And you've released a portion that's aimed at employers right now. Tell us more about that.
1: Yes. So Civic Connect is a partnership between our office and businesses and nonprofits across the state. And it's really intended to amplify information about how to vote, where to vote, when to vote, you know, the nuts and bolts of how you engage in civic life in Vermont. And the toolkit is provided to every business and nonprofit that engages with, signs up for, Civic Connect. Civic Connect partners, just agree to share the information from the toolkit. So you might find a batch of social media sample posts that you could post, you know, on your business's social media. There's information that's in the format that you could put into an employee newsletter. There's other information that is done in the form of, you know, posters that could hang in the break room or out in your, even in your public facing areas for your customers to see. Mm-hmm. And it's all just nonpartisan information about how to get engaged in your elections. Champion level Civic Connect members are businesses and nonprofits who agree to take a step further and offer either flex time or paid time off to be able to vote or to work the polls, because those are important aspects of civic engagement as well. And we don't want people to lose out on their pay in order to be able to cast their ballot. So we're really excited. We've got nearly 70 businesses encompassing thousands and thousands of employees across the state of Vermont. And we're beginning to see that material just out in the world. And I think that's really great because now more and more Vermonters will have nonpartisan information about how to cast their ballot and the nuts and bolts of our elections.
0: I'm so glad you brought up the champion level and employers offering like flex time or paid leave or paid time. Because I think there's a lot of confusion around Vermont law and what's allowed for voting. Could you remind us with that?
1: Yeah, so there is not a requirement that employers offer time off or flex time. You know, okay, I need to vote, so I'm going to, you know, come in early today so that I can leave early to get home in time for the polls. That is not required by Vermont law. You know, we've talked about it from time to time, and it has not been enacted. But we believe that it is a good idea for employers to offer that bit of flexibility so that their employees can participate in their democracy.
0: Thank you, Sarah. We're getting close to almost no more time in today's show. It went so fast. I would love to hear from you. You know, you served in the legislature before you ran for Secretary of State. And I guess, you know, with everything that's happening in the at the federal level, at the state level, at the local level, I suspect the job has taken on some aspects that maybe you didn't anticipate going in to become Secretary of State. And I guess I'm wondering, you know, what keeps you coming back? What do you feel is still significant about the work you do and civic life for Vermonters?
1: Yeah. Oh, that's such a great question. You know, I really believe that we can do great things in Vermont. I was just listening to a piece on the radio this morning about a former health commissioner in Vermont who had, you know, served in the 1970s and had been responsible for the very first in the nation WIC program that made sure that women, infants, and children had proper nutrition. I mean, how groundbreaking that was at the time. And now it's sort of standard across the country. There are so many examples of things that Vermont does, because we care about our neighbors, because we can see the whole community and really think of ways that we can improve our neighbors' lives and help ourselves at the same time. And so I really believe in Vermont, and I really believe that we can do great things because our democracy in Vermont is so responsive to its people. There's no hiding from your constituents when you are an elected official in Vermont. I get asked everywhere that I go, you know, oh, what's going on with this? And how about that? And, you know, whether it's in line at the grocery store or on the sidelines of a ball game or after church on Sunday morning, you know, your elected leaders in Vermont are accessible to you. And that is just a really special thing that doesn't always happen in some of the larger communities and larger places. And I just feel so honored to be able to do this work every single day, even if it's, you know, a conversation after church on Sunday morning, because I think that that's how we make sure that government is doing what it's supposed to do. Government is supposed to fix the issues that are too big for us to fix on our own. And I'm just really gratified to be able to be a part of that.
0: Thank you. And I'm always interested, especially with democracy, what I find so beautiful about it is it allows for a lot of different voices to participate. And it actually needs a lot of different voices to participate. And it also needs to evolve as society evolves.
1: Yes.
0: Doesn't always happen at the same time, unfortunately. But for you, you know, where you're sitting, are there places you feel would benefit from some improvements or some changes or some places of evolution that you'd like to see?
1: Yeah, you know, I continue to think that one of the greatest threats to our democracy is the percentage of people who don't vote in any given election, right? You know, it used to be standard that in an off-cycle election, we would see maybe 60% participation.
0: Oh, wow.
1: That means 40% of people didn't vote. And if the people who did vote were roughly split, you know, 30%, 30%, 40% people didn't vote, how do we know that the person who was elected was actually doing what the majority of Vermonters think? And so if we can continue to encourage people to vote, to help them understand how to vote, to help them learn about the people on their ballot so that they feel empowered to vote, we'll get closer and closer to that 100% where we can say for a certainty, these people prevailed. This is what Vermonters have said they want us to work on as a state government. And I think that that will really empower our democracy and make it stronger going forward. So I'd like to break down as many barriers that prevent people from voting as I can.
0: Secretary of State Sarah Copeland Hanzus, thank you so much for joining us today. We're out of time. It went really fast. If people want to find more information or see what else your office does, what's your website?
1: Yeah, we are sos.vermont.gov, Secretary of State. You can also use your favorite search engine and type in Vermont Voter Portal or Civic Connect or How Do I Vote in Vermont? Just look for the vermont.gov and you will get all of the trusted information you need to learn about any of the functions of our office. And of course, right now, most people are thinking about voting.
0: Thank you. So everybody, go check out your voter portal if you are curious and keep an eye on your mailbox for your ballot, which should be arriving soon.
1: Hopefully before mid-October. They'll all be in the mail by October 1st. And so we are hoping you'll get your ballot in that first week of October. But if you haven't seen it by the second week of October, definitely reach out to your clerk.
0: And on that note, everyone, thank you for joining us. Have a good weekend. And the Montpelier Happy Hour will be back on VEW next week. And wherever you find your podcasts, thank you so much.
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0: 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And this is Shaw and Son Spiritual Bouquet kicking off. We do this every Wednesday morning, 9 to 10:30 a.m., bringing you a collection of spiritual jazz, ambient, and avant-garde classical musics. And for this month of September, we are celebrating the great John Coltrane, whose 100th anniversary of his birth is, in fact, today, September 23rd. So happy birthday, Coltrane. Born in 1926. And we think of Coltrane as the spiritual godfather of our show. So we're going all out to celebrate. not really. So we did a couple of shows. Let's see, we did a couple of shows of Coltrane's work, and one show that featured other artists giving tributes to Coltrane. And today, I think we're gonna maybe do mostly Coltrane, but maybe sprinkle in other artists. Is that what you think?
1: I have no idea.
0: We don't know.
1: You would know.
0: I would know better. Well, we brought a bunch of records with us, and we'll see where we end up. So thanks for joining us. Hope you like it. I want to just also, while I have your attention, direct your view to the website for the radio station, wvew.org, where you can follow along with a live playlist and live stream. You can also search for the previous shows if you go through the schedule. And there's at least last week's is archived up there, and you can search back further to look at the playlists of what we've done in the past. You can also check out all the other shows that are happening while you're there. And also there's a big donate button there on the main page, and if you are willing and able to donate, that would be fantastic. This September also marks the 20th anniversary for Brattleboro Community Radio being on the air. So it's a great piece of community resource, part of the community conversation, and it would be great to keep it going for another 20 years. So it's an all-volunteer run organization here, and every little bit that you could give helps keep things going. So thank you in advance for that. And with all of that said, I think right after this, we're going to kick it off. What are we going to start with?
1: This is John Coltrane. This is with Rashida Lee, Jimmy Garrison, and Alice Coltrane. This is stuff that was maybe recorded for its own session. I don't think it was from a different session, but it wasn't released until like mid-90s, maybe late-90s. Yeah, it's like 1966 recordings.
0: Cool.
1: This is from the release Stellar Regions, and this is the track Seraphic Light. February 15th, 1967. So this is pretty near the last recordings. All these titles are Alice Coltrane, I'm pretty sure. But the songs are by John Coltrane. They just weren't titled.
0: I see, yeah.
1: Just, yeah.
0: Because John Coltrane died maybe in, was it July? June or July, yeah. I think, of
1: 1967.
0: So this was just a few months earlier. Cool. All right. Well, we'll kick off with that coming up right after a little underwriter.
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0: Okay, that was John Coltrane Quartet with Wise One off of his album Crescent from 1964. That's with the classic quartet. McCoy Tyner, piano, Jimmy Garrison, bass, and Elvin Jones, drums. With John Coltrane on saxophone, I think soprano and tenor. And we started things off with Seraphic Light off of Stellar Regions from 1967 with John Coltrane. Just spelled as John Coltrane here, but with Alice Coltrane, Jimmy Garrison, and Rashid Ali on drums. That was released after Coltrane's death in 1967. And you're listening to Sean Sun's Spiritual Bouquet. I'm your old pal, John Shaw. I'm here with my friend, Oscar. We try to bring you a collection of spiritual jazz, ambient, and avant-garde classical musics. But for the month of September, we are focusing more exclusively on the works and legacy of John Coltrane. Today, September 23rd, marks the 100th anniversary of Coltrane's birth. So happy birthday, Coltrane. And we've been celebrating by playing a lot of Coltrane and a lot of other artists' tribute to Coltrane. And we'll continue to do that throughout today and also next week. September turns out to have 5 Wednesdays, so a whole lot of Coltrane, which is great because there's a whole lot out there to explore. So, anything else you'd like to say about what we've done so far?
1: The best stuff.
0: How about, what do we got lined up here? This is off Coltrane Jazz.
1: Yep, this is Like Sunny. Like Sunny. This is earlier than all this other stuff. I would highly recommend listening to all of Stellar Regions. I think it's amazingly masterful. And I wonder what people would have thought if it was released at the time and stuff. And it does feel a little bit like it's not meant to be released, but like that could just be in the production. Like if, you know, if Bob Thiel had actually produced it and it came out like in 1967 or whatever. I don't know. It just seems like it would have been a classic. It's like, yeah.
0: Right. Yeah. When did it actually get released, you know?
1: I think 95. But
0: yeah, so yeah. Much later.
1: Yeah.
0: Yeah.
1: Which makes it, like, less important somehow. Like, the whole thing of, like, stuff that's released after.
0: Right.
1: You know, or something. It's just, like, not meant to be released. It's not like, like people don't consider it as much of a, like, as a work.
0: Well, it didn't have his final stamp on.
1: Yeah.
0: Whatever, yeah.
1: Yeah, but like still.
0: Still, it was his compositions.
1: Yeah. I mean, like,
0: he put together the band and
1: like,
0: everything. Yeah.
1: Like it has like records in the 50s that he did and stuff are like considered great works, but like there's huge, like from maybe the producer or like the record company, a lot of like things that he has to do, I'm sure, for his earlier stuff.
0: Yeah, you know. He wasn't afforded the same kind of freedom that he got later. Yeah.
1: So, like, this is him having not all the freedom because he wasn't alive, you know?
0: Right.
1: I'm just, like, definitely listen to it.
0: Yeah. Cool. And Coltrane Jazz, I don't remember what the band is here.
1: It has a couple different bands.
0: Okay.
1: Couple different sessions. All other numbers.
0: Okay, the personnel is John Coltrane, tenor sax, Wynton Kelly, piano, Paul Chambers, bass, and Jimmy Cobb, drums.
1: Yeah.
0: I see, yeah, on the other...
1: Just one other track.
0: On the one other track, it's
1: it's
0: the beginnings of the quartet. It's got McCoy Tyner, Steve Davis bass, and Elvin Jones drums. So, but cool. And what year was this? I don't even remember that.
1: 1960, I think.
0: Okay.
1: Maybe 61.
0: Yeah. So much earlier. And.
1: Crescent was 64.
0: Right.
1: I believe.
0: And Stellar Regions.
1: 67.
0: 67, yeah. Okay, great. Well, we're...
1: this is Like Sunny.
0: Like Sunny. All right, take it away.

0: All right, that was Love Supreme Part 2 off of Love Supreme. John Coltrane from
1: Resolution.
0: Sorry. That's the call. That's what that track is called. And that's 1965. And we are, this is Sean Sun Spiritual Bouquet. We do this show every Wednesday morning, 9 to 10:30, and try to focus on spiritual jazz, ambient, and avant-garde classical music. This month we are celebrating John Coltrane. It's been 100 years since his birth, September 23rd, 1926. So happy birthday, Coltrane. And before that one, we heard Like Sunny off of Coltrane Jazz, which I meant to look up, but I think is 1960. And yeah, we're just exploring the world of Coltrane, mostly by the artist himself, although we might do some other artists' tributes to Coltrane. He had such an impact on the world of jazz, especially through the 60s. And 70s, although he died in 1967, but I think people were still.
2: I don't think he really has a time period where he's more relevant. Exactly.
0: Yeah.
2: He's basically just.
0: Ever
2: like,
0: since he was.
2: He's right now, he's like huge still. I think.
0: Yeah. Yeah.
2: Okay. I mean, nobody's gonna be like, "Oh, I'm not influenced by Coltrane," or whatever.
0: Right. I guess.
2: And
0: yeah.
2: Be playing
0: okay.
2: Jazz.
0: Okay. That's true. I guess it just felt like that period, the 60s and 70s, where...
2: That's where we play all our music from.
0: Where just people were just still unpacking the kind of, like, doorways that he was opening or whatever. They were just like... But anyway... I agree with you. Yeah, sure. He's still vitally relevant, even today.
2: At least good music, I guess.
0: Yeah. So, what do we have lined up next?
2: This is Spiritual off of Live at the Village Vanguard. This is the quintet. So it has Eric Dolphy on bass clarinet. Otherwise, I think it's McCoy Tyner, Elvin Jones, and Reggie Workman. Yeah, here it is.
0: Cool.

0: All right. And you're listening to WVEW LP Brattleboro. That's 107.7 FM, your community radio station. And that was John Coltrane with Spiritual off of Live at the Village Vanguard. That was 1961, correct?
1: Yeah, I think so.
0: And we, and just fantastic also. I think you've mentioned in the past that that album is one of your tops for Coltrane,
1: indeed,
0: right? And maybe tops all around. I don't know.
1: I mean, but I love that record.
0: Tops, yeah.
1: I've listened to that so many times.
0: Yeah.
1: It's very good.
0: Cool, and we're doing, this is Sean's Unspiritual Bouquet, I should say. We do this every Wednesday morning, 9 to 10:30 a.m., and this month, for the month of September, we are celebrating John Coltrane, who was born September 23rd of 1926, 100 years ago today. So happy birthday, Coltrane, and thanks for joining us for this celebration / exploration. Let's see what else. If you'd like to see what we are have played and are playing, you can follow along on the website WVEW.org. There's a live playlist there and live stream. And if you search in the schedule for Shaw and Sons Spiritual Bouquet, you can find our past shows and, let's see, there's at least one, archive show there. Yeah. Yep. Last week you could go and play last week's show if you would like. And you can look at the past shows before that just to see the playlist. 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And, you know, we would love to make it be another 20 years. 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
1: Next last half hour, 20 minutes or 15 or 10 or whatever we have, we're going to play some Coltrane tributes. This first one is Rahsaan Roland Kirk from his record Natural Black Inventions Root Strata. And this is Something for Train That Train Could Have Said.
0: Okay. That'll be coming up right after this.
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0: And that's Black Unity Trio with John's Vision off of Al-Fatiha. And before that, Alice Coltrane, Something About John Coltrane off of Journey in Satchidananda. And that's it for us, Sean Sun Spiritual Bouquet. We'll be back next week, Wednesday, 9 to 10:30 a.m. See you then.
1: Even though we're in a very volatile moment right now, there's a lot of momentum behind clean energy.
2: 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First, we speak with Umair Irfan, a climate reporter from Vox.com, to examine air conditioning and how some of the planet's hottest cities are trying to survive in the face of consistent, record-breaking high temperatures. We talk about how breakthroughs in the battery storage sector provide some hope that the renewable energy market will continue to grow. Then we hear from University of Southern California business professor Sean Hyatt to learn more about the lithium industry, how this mineral is mined, its importance to the energy and transportation sectors, and why lithium's market price has collapsed over the past few years.

0: 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He is a climate reporter and correspondent for Vox.com. 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
1: Thanks for having me.
0: As we're heading into the hot season, we can look back at some of the work that you've done in the past on this air conditioning paradox. We just had record temperatures for May in Texas. They're having heat waves in India and Pakistan. You write that the tactics for cooling can end up worsening the very problem they're trying to solve if they draw on fossil fuels or leak refrigerants that are potent heat-trapping gases. And the people who stand to experience the most extreme heat are often those least able to cool off. So how do we move forward with this problem of trying to keep people cool while the actual air conditioning heats up the planet?
1: Right. Yeah, it means that we have to really be careful and thoughtful about how we pursue this. Heat is often, you know, underrated as a health threat. We often think of heating in the winter as a necessity, but we think of air conditioning often as a luxury in many parts of the world, and we treat it as not quite as essential or as something that's a nice to have. But really, when we're getting to these extreme temperatures in many parts of the world earlier and earlier in the year, we're finding that heat is deadly. Like, you absolutely need some way to cool off. Like, it is a life-saving measure to have some form of cooling, whether that's fans or air conditioning. So this is not simply a luxury anymore. And as we have more people packed into these dense cities that are also getting hotter because of the urban heat island effect and because of the warming of the planet as a whole, there are more people that are vulnerable. And so one of the most effective tactics is to cool the environment that you're in, and that's using air conditioning, particularly indoors. The problem is using air conditioning to actively cool your space draws on energy. That increases energy demand. And if you're not getting energy from a clean source, or if you're drawing on the existing dirty fossil fuel infrastructure, you're increasing the amount of the heat trapping gases that are kind of worsening the problem to begin with. And if the technology that you're using for air conditioning, if the air conditioners you use are not great quality, they can leak refrigerant gases that can also heat up the planet. The chemicals that you use to power air conditioners, those are actually many times more powerful than carbon dioxide when it comes to trapping heat in the atmosphere. So small leaks in refrigerants can have big effects in terms of warming.
0: So we eliminated a lot of the chemicals that were coming from refrigerants in the Montreal Protocol a few decades ago, but the problems didn't just disappear. Yes, we don't have acid rain issues like we did back in the 80s, but what are some of the biggest hurdles that we need to overcome to be able to roll out air conditioning on a mass scale without it doing significant harm in terms of releasing greenhouse gases and heating up the planet further?
1: Right. I mean, you get at a good point that we do have solutions for this. Like, this is not a completely intractable problem. It's just that the tools are often very expensive and not always available to everybody. So air conditioners are not cheap devices. They can cost a lot of money, and particularly in a developing country, that can be a pretty significant share of your income. And to run an air conditioner also costs a lot of money. And you're using electricity often during the most congested times of day on the power grid. So if you're in an area that has dynamic pricing, you want to run your air conditioner at the time of day when it's actually the most expensive time to do so. And so it becomes very costly, even if you have an air conditioner, just to run it. And oftentimes people are trying to make decisions about how to be judicious and how they use that. There are ways around some of these problems. So things like the refrigerant gases, there are alternative chemicals that you can use that don't heat up the planet as much. Like, we have alternative refrigerants that actually don't have that same problem with warming, and also don't deplete the ozone layer, which was part of the reason we signed the Montreal Protocol to begin with. And so we have those chemicals. It's just that it requires, you know, a new generation of technology. So that would require replacing a lot of the existing air conditioning infrastructure with these newer air conditioners that don't have these heat trapping chemicals that are also more energy efficient. And so simply switching from this old clunky technology that may be worse for the environment to the new one, there's a big opportunity cost to that. There's a big financial cost to that. And then simply to run these air conditioners on the scales that are needed to cool the people that absolutely need it, that's also going to increase our net energy footprint, because according to the laws of physics, you know, you have to actually do work in order to cool an area, particularly when everything else around it is hot. And so to do that heat exchange, you need an energy input. There's a physical minimum that you need in terms of how much energy, and there's really just no way around it. And so the questions we need to start thinking about is, how do we make air conditioning more affordable? How do we reduce its environmental footprint? How do we increase access to cooling? And how do we do it in a way that maximizes the amount of benefit that we can get, that we try to get cooling to the people that need it the most? Oftentimes, these are people who have to, you know, work outdoors, agricultural workers, construction workers, taxi drivers, people who by necessity have to be outside. And so the cooling that they have access to is very scarce. So we need to come up with ways, not just with air conditioning, but also with ways that we cool our cities, cool our neighborhoods, and try to create a whole environment that also facilitates lowering temperatures overall.
0: And it's not just in the middle of the day where these high temperatures are causing so much problems. It's also that we're seeing record highs at night. When it doesn't get below 90, 95 degrees in the middle of the night, it's a horrible reality for billions of people.
1: That's right. You know, heat has a cumulative effect. And so while, you know, it stays in triple digit temperatures during the day, if it stays warm at night, your body doesn't get much relief. And increasingly, we're seeing that trend build up, particularly in urban areas, when you have things like roads, like concrete, asphalt, steel. These materials, they absorb heat during the day and they hang on to it for the evening. And so that means that if you're particularly working in an urban area, those temperatures don't drop off significantly the way they would in a more rural area or in an area that has more vegetation. The net effect then is that people have more exposure to heat, and that leads to more of the health complications that we tend to associate with extreme heat. So things like heart attacks, high blood pressure, emphysema, breathing problems. One of the biggest, the strongest indicators of heat-related illness is high nighttime temperatures. And yeah, that's becoming one of the hallmarks of a modern heat wave, that we're seeing nighttime temperatures stay very high. And that ends up being a much bigger health burden than simply really hot temperatures during the day.

0: This is Alex Wise on Sea Change Radio, and I'm speaking to Umair Irfan. He is a climate reporter for Vox. So, Umair, we're talking about air conditioning and extreme temperatures. Maybe you can contrast the approach to extreme temperatures in like a Dubai versus a Phoenix. Where are the similarities and where are the differences?
1: Yeah, one of the big factors you have to think about with heat is sort of the familiarity that the environment has with heat. Do they have a culture of understanding the risks of heat and taking precautions accordingly? So in the Middle East, you know, this is an area that is naturally very hot, and there is, you know, a lot of infrastructure that supports people being indoors and sheltered. Where people mainly drive places. They're not walking a whole lot, so they're in air-conditioned cars and buses as they get around. And in many of these hotter regions in the Middle East, you know, they tend to be fairly wealthy countries that have a lot of the wealth to basically distribute the electricity and have the air conditioning available. Phoenix also has like a lot of experience with extreme heat, and so they have actually a fairly robust citywide health plan for how to cope with heat. They have alerts that go out early in the season. Most people who live in Phoenix understand that you have to stay hydrated during the day to be proactive, like not to wait until you start seeing heat symptoms, but to rather get out of the heat before you start feeling woozy and to seek shade and to take breaks. But where you start seeing some of the most severe effects of heat are in places that actually don't have a very hot baseline. You may remember that there was a big heat wave in the Pacific Northwest a few years ago that went through, you know, Washington State, Oregon, and British Columbia and Canada. That turned out to be an exceptionally deadly heat wave because this is a region that is not used to extreme heat. The heat temperatures did not get as hot as they did in Phoenix. You know, we weren't necessarily talking about 120 degree days of heat, but this is a region where very few people actually have air conditioning at home. So when temperatures did get into the 80s and 90s, people didn't have easy places that they could find relief. They didn't necessarily recognize the symptoms of heat stress and to get help when they needed it. And employers didn't realize that, you know, they have to be proactive about giving their employees breaks, about things like, you know, making sure that kitchens and restaurants are much cooler than they need to be otherwise, and that they take, you know, some of these other steps that you have to do in order to mitigate the effects of heat. And so without that culture, without that infrastructure, and without that sort of baseline experience, heat ends up being more deadly. And so while we focus on some of the high temperatures that we're seeing in places like the Middle East when it gets to 120 and 130 degrees Fahrenheit, you know, even 80 and 90 degree heat waves can be dangerous if they're happening in areas that aren't used to them. And we're also seeing that happen as well. Like in some places, like they've developed a culture where it should be 65 degrees in the summer indoors all summer long. And that ends up using a lot more energy than you would need otherwise if you were to, you know, allow temperatures to rise a little bit more and maybe be okay with sweating a little bit. And so there's that aspect of it to think about as well.
0: You go to a mall in Phoenix, it's going to be 65 degrees versus going to a mall in Dubai, it could be 80s. Mm-hmm. But people learn to, as you said, there's a longer history of adapting to these extreme temperatures in the Middle East.
1: Yeah. And, you know, some countries have tried to make some of these cultural changes. You know, Japan is actually kind of an interesting case study. After the Fukushima Daiichi disaster in 2011, there was a big energy crunch. And so one thing they did was the national government basically tried to change the workplace culture so that people didn't have to wear suits to the office in the summer, that they weren't wearing these two-piece and three-piece wool suits. They could go to work in Hawaiian shirts and allow the temperatures in their office to actually go up a little bit, to run the fans, open the windows, rather than cranking up the air conditioning, so that people would be a little bit more casual, more comfortable with higher temperatures, and not worry so much about sweating and being a little less formal as a way to save energy. It did change the culture a little bit. There's like this whole, I think they called it cool biz. And basically that there was sort of like this little culture of fashion about people coming up with workwear that is also heat tolerant and some interesting designs. But there are also limitations to that because, you know, there are some cultural norms that you want to maintain. You know, there's a lot of formality, especially in the business world and in government. And it's a bigger challenge to try to change people's expectations of what they should be putting up with.
0: Cooling and air conditioning and just being able to live in a comfortable temperature may be one of the new work benefits of the future in some of these cultures that have a lot more inequity, like in the Middle East, where I don't know, in Qatar, for example, when they were building the stadiums for the World Cup, there was terrible human rights abuses we read about with slave labor and bringing people in from other countries and taking their passports. These people were probably working in very inhospitable temperatures, I can imagine.
1: Yeah, and you know, the sort of cultural expectations around tolerating heat are also an interesting thing to explore. Like in the U.S., for instance, there in many parts of the country, there's no requirement for prisons to be air-conditioned, including in some of the hottest states. And so these are basically facilities that turn into ovens because they're mainly like concrete and steel, and there's almost no air flow within them, and lots of people are put in danger. And it's very hard to get the public support to protect prisoners from extreme heat because there's this idea that, you know, prison is supposed to be bad and that it's supposed to be uncomfortable and that you should suck it up. And similarly, like in outdoor professions like construction, there's this sort of like machismo and cultural like pushing to try to like endure more and more heat. What's actually kind of interesting is that in the military, they've actually been fairly progressive and proactive about dealing with extreme heat because they've developed some of the more stringent regulations around exposure to extreme heat. In fact, in the United States, in the 1950s, there were a number of deaths on Army training bases, and they developed a new metric called the wet bulb globe temperature that takes into account heat, humidity, and sunlight exposure. And they developed strict guidelines for when, you know, soldiers and trainees are allowed to be outdoors and when to limit their exposure. And the military has been doing this since the 1950s, but farm workers and, you know, prisoners and even like high school athletes are forced to often pushed to continue to work outdoors or in hot conditions well past temperatures and thresholds that would be considered dangerous for the military. And so there's not this uniform sort of expectation of what is considered to be dangerous. And that means that there's a lot more people that are vulnerable than need to be.
0: So here we are at a crossroads in our democracy with the world's largest economy and military being led by an unhinged, mendacious maniac and an administration that openly defies climate science. But there's still reasons to be hopeful.
1: Yeah, even though like we're in a very volatile moment right now, there's a lot of momentum behind clean energy, that it's not just the environmental merits, it's the business merits are very robust. And while we could go up or down on the margins, the overall trend is still one that favors more clean energy in the years to come.
0: Umer Irfan from Vox, thanks so much for being my guest on SeaChange Radio.
1: My pleasure. Thanks for having me.

0: I'm joined now on SeaChange Radio by Sean Hyatt. He's a professor at the University of Southern California Marshall School of Business, and he's the director of the Marshall Business of Energy Initiative. Sean, welcome to SeaChange Radio.
1: Thank you.
0: So you and your colleagues have been studying something that not only impacts Southern California, but the globe in a lot of ways, the Salton Sea. For listeners who aren't familiar with the area, give us an overview of the Salton Sea, and then we'll dive into some of the problems that are emerging from the region.
1: Okay, yeah. So the Salton Sea, well, the sea itself was actually created by a mistake, right? The diversion, where they're diverting the Colorado River for irrigation, the dikes broke, and the water flowed in, creating hence the Salton Sea, which is a very shallow lake in Imperial County, California.
0: I was reading about this, and it said 1905 this was diverted through what you're talking about, but was there a body of water there already?
1: Yeah, it was just a desert, and the dike broke and spilling Colorado River in, thereby filling in before they could actually get a hold of the water spill and turn it off. And so that's what's created the Salton Sea. What's interesting about the geology of the Salton Sea is that it has a lot of geothermal activity, meaning that there is heat from the earth that is close to the surface. And that heat from the earth can then be tapped to boil liquids, which can then be used to drive turbines. And these turbines then generate electricity. So the Salton Sea has had geothermal energy running there for a while, as many other parts of California. California has a large history. In fact, it was the first state in the country to develop geothermal energy up in the geysers region in Northern California. And the Salton Sea is just another extension of the geothermal development in the state of California.
0: And in addition to its geothermal, or maybe as a byproduct of its geothermal production, we're seeing this treasure trove, if you will, of lithium deposits.
1: Yeah, so there are different ways in which we can extract energy. But what's typically done is that they look for hot water that's in the ground, which they have identified in the Salton Sea. And in this hot water is many different types of elements that are dissolved in the water. And lithium is one of them. So we'd actually call this a brine because it's a lot of, we call these salts. So wherever you have these different elements that are dissolved in water, we generally give the term of salts. And there is a large amount of lithium salts dissolved in this water, which is used as the medium to drive like to these geothermal power plants. In fact, the estimates are there are 3,400 kilotons of lithium in that brine in the Salton Sea.
0: So this lithium extraction, what are the best ways to do it, and what are some of the unhappy byproducts of the process?
1: So typically, if we look at how lithium has been extracted in the past, like in the lithium triangle region of Argentina, Bolivia, and Chile, it's essentially been using lithium that has in dried up lake beds. And so they would scrape up the dried up earth. They would then run water through it to dissolve the lithium and make it a salt. And then they would just basically run these water into different types of pools, letting the sun, because these are very dry and hot regions, evaporate the water. And then they would run water in again and evaporate it again until they get a more purified lithium salt in like a white powdery form, which they would then send for further processing to make it into the lithium needed for batteries. Now, what makes this different in this case is that this isn't, and it's not in a dry composition, right? It's not something that's mined from the earth with shovels. This is lithium that's already dissolved in water. And so, hence the mining techniques need to change. And so, what's been developed is what's called direct lithium extraction, DLE. And there are two ways to do it. There is one where the lithium salts are passed through these membranes, right? So think of it as like almost like a desalinization reverse osmosis, right? We've been doing this for a while, but there's specific membranes for the size of the lithium. And they're able to catch the lithium salts through these membranes. Another way is through like a polymer. So they create these different types of polymers which attract the lithium, and then they then extract the polymers out. These are small polymer chemicals. All right, so these are the two technologies that are being used right now today to extract lithium in what's called direct lithium extraction. And so these are the technologies that they are also using and experimenting with in the Salton Sea. Now, one issue with the Salton Sea, unlike other areas where direct lithium extraction has had more success, and I'd love to compare this also with the Smackover region that runs through Arkansas and Mississippi, as well as parts of Texas and Florida. The water here is extremely hot. And so that does complicate things a bit, meaning that it may be more costly to use to develop the types of membranes to extract it at these high temperatures that will not degrade. The same with like using these different polymers. So it's not the best area to do direct lithium extraction. Even though there is a lot of lithium in the water, for that reason, I'm actually more bullish on the Smackover region in around Arkansas, because there's a lot of lithium in this brine, and it's just regular cold water temperature. So there's not too much needed, additional innovation needed to extract that lithium there.
0: So there was a case that just was decided by a Superior Court judge about the Hell's Kitchen mining. It gave them the green light in 2025 to move forward. What were the environmental groups suing for, and what are the concerns in direct lithium extraction? I mean, from what you just described, that sounded fairly benign, but the opponents to the mine, what were their reservations?
1: Their main concerns were air quality and water, availability and water supply. So let's just address the water. One thing that they were concerned about is that as they extract the water from the ground, right, how's this going to affect the water table and the water supply that's there? Because, I mean, as you know, whenever you extract anything from the ground, there can be things can subside. The ground can sink. It happens here in Los Angeles as they pumped out more and more oil out of, like, say, the city of Long Beach. I mean, the city of Long Beach actually fell a few feet over the century of pumping oil out. The same thing can happen here, as they're worried about. But what they don't understand is that this water is in a closed loop, so they're actually re-injecting it into the aquifer after it runs through the geothermal power plant. It's a very circular route. There is no massive water evaporation. The idea is that once it runs through the geothermal power plants, some of the water will be diverted to the direct lithium extraction, and then after they collect the lithium, the water is then re-injected into the ground. Hence, no surprise that the Superior Court judge didn't find any merit in that after all the information and details were presented. The other was air quality. The air in Imperial County is really bad. Let's just put it that way. It's very bad. Why? Because it's very dry and there are a lot of fine particulate matter that gets blown from the ground everywhere. And so what they were concerned about is through all the traffic and trucks and the equipment, right, that it would have a negative impact on the air quality. And so companies obviously would want to do their best to remediate any type of like air quality concerns in Imperial County, which is already very bad. But yes, the judge in effect approved it in January of 2025 to move forward.
0: He's a professor at the University of Southern California's Marshall School of Business, Sean Hyatt. Sean, thanks so much for being my guest on SeaChange Radio.
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And I'm going to fade that out because this was not Rhiannon Giddens. This was Cédric Dain-Lavoie starting here for some mysterious reason. So let's give that a try again, and let's try to play Angel Fire Eyes from the new album Hope is the Thing with Fetters from Rhiannon Giddens. That's more like it. Enjoy.

You're listening to Brattleboro Trident Folk. My name is Jan Falke. I'll be your host for this show of folk music and traditional music from all over the world. I'll try to, you know, we'll play some music from the U.S., some old-time music like we just heard. I love to play some English folk music, some Irish folk music. I'm myself French-Canadian, and I'll be a weekly, if not bi-weekly, dose of Quebecois music for you, but I'll also try to broaden these boundaries and listen to music from all over the world, music that's passed from generation to generation that we love to call traditional music. We just heard a fantastic, glorious sounding track from Hannah Reed. Hannah Reed and her album, The Fungi Sessions, Volume 2. The tune is Haifa Dance. I hope I pronounced this correctly. Hannah Reed is a great fiddler. She's originally from Scotland, but has been in the U.S. for quite a while now, as it's clear from the type of music she's recorded on her Fungi session. The idea behind this project being really a tribute to her late father, who was a well-respected

From her new album, Hope is the Thing with Feathers, and the track was Angel Fire Rise. Rhiannon Giddens is a well-known force in the traditional, well, the Americana music world, but really the revival of African-American elements in folk music, just connecting the current old-time Americana music with the roots of the banjo coming here to America with folks from Africa. She's amazing, a force of nature, singer, fiddler, banjo player that's been featured on a Beyoncé album, that's not nothing, on Cowboy Carter, but also an opera singer, podcast creator, just a fantastic, fantastic force in this world of folk music. So really happy to play some new music from Rhiannon Giddens. This album, well, this track at least, was co-produced with Dirk Powell, well-known musician on fiddle, guitar, but also featuring this great guitar player I've been following on social media recently, Niwel Tsumbu. He's a guitar player and singer who grew up playing the Suku music of the Democratic Republic of the Congo. Do check out his music. He's also been associated with the Silk Road Ensemble, so is Rhiannon Giddens. So great album. Check the rest of the album. It's fantastic. Let's go to music that's a little closer to us here in New England, but also very close to my roots. Cédric Dain-Lavoie is a musician from Quebec, based in Montreal. He did this fantastic album in 2021 called Archive. The idea being researching some field recordings, like a lot of musicians do, myself included. We love to dig in old recordings to find old gems, old songs that we like to work on. But instead of reinterpreting these songs or learning them and singing them, he's just kept the field recording intact and wrote some music and recorded some music to dress up these old recordings. So you will hear the actual voice of Alphonse Morneau, in this case, who lived between 1915 and 1979. He was collected and then archived in the National Archives in Quebec. But just a fantastic kind of haunting, floating result with the music of Cédric Dain-Lavoie with his album Archive.

Oh yeah, this was Cedric Watson with La Vieille Chanson de Mardi Gras, and from his album Cedric Watson. Before that, we heard the really cool sound of Cocagna, which is a duo from the Gascogne area of France. And they are not singing in French, but singing in Occitan, which is an old language that was spoken widely in the south part of France, but is now not as widely spoken, but a few people who are carrying the torch of that culture, including Cocagna, singing beautiful music in Occitan. They sang La Comer Mosca. This is a medley between La Comer Mosca and Sus la Nostra Tria. Excuse my Occitan accent, which is pretty poor, but I can translate those to the Godmother Fly was the name of the first song, kind of a surreal song that describes a fly that gets married and all the other bugs are coming to the wedding, each bringing stuff to help with the party. But really, as they come, everything gets more and more rowdy and ends up in a huge fist fight and a big mess, which is not unlike a couple of songs I know in the Quebec tradition that follow this quite surreal theme. This was followed by Sus la Nostra Tria. If you were really paying attention, it was a counting song where every verse is the same, but just one number changes at every verse. Sus la Nostra Tria translates to on our path, and on their path, I think there were a bunch of birds, if I understand the little bit of Occitan in there. We followed with Cedric Watson. Cedric Watson is a central figure in the kind of Creole music revival in Louisiana, playing, you know, a mix of Cajun zydeco, amazing music. He sang La Chanson de Mardi Gras, which is there's many versions of that song in Louisiana, but I love that it's one of the few songs that are in a minor key, so it has that cool Cajun accordion and fiddle sound, but with this, you know, haunting minor melodies. And this is one of my favorite by Cedric Watson. Let's stay in Louisiana. We'll play some music by The Revelers with Au bout de la rivière. That means at the end of the river, which in fact is the title of their album, At the End of the River. I'm going to stay with kind of a bit of a Creole culture after that, but across the pond with music from Cape Verde with Bitori. But first, let's listen to The Revelers.

And hello, excuse me for the little radio silence here. This was the music of Bitori. Bitori na Bibinya was the name of the song. This musician is from Cape Verde. His name is Victor Tavares, playing Funana music. Fantastic, incredibly dancey music. I don't know if I know music that has such rhythm and groove in it. It's Creole music from the Cape Verde Island. I was going for echoing a little bit the music of Cedric Watson playing Creole music in Louisiana, but both playing accordion, but such a different take on this instrument. So the musician is called Victor Tavares, known as Bitori, from the album Legend of Funana, the forbidden music of Cape Verde Island. This was following The Revelers. All right, I wanted to take a moment in this show today to pay a little homage to a great, great musician that has passed just this month, an icon of Irish music, the Eilean piper Paddy Keenan, passed on September 9th. He was born in 1950, had a full life of music. He played music till the very end. He spent chunk of his later life in New England, in fact, but he's from Ireland, traveled the world, made a big splash in the scene with the super group, the Bothy Band in the 70s, along with other giants of Irish music, Matt Malloy, and Kevin Burke and many other. Let's have some thoughts for Paddy Keenan and his legacy on the Eilean pipe. So I will start this next block. It will be quite a long musical block. I will start with the Bothy Band playing Music in the Glen from their album Old Hag, You Have Killed Me. This is a set of three tunes, Music in the Glen, The Humours of Scariff, and The Otter's Holt. Will be followed by Ye Vagabonds, another Irish band, and then more music. We'll go to England after that, but I'll tell you all about it after this block of music. So thanks for listening to Brattleboro Trad

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1: Thank you to all our underwriters, including Scott Farm. 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That was a song by the band Pentangle with Lord Franklin from the album Cruel Sister in 1970. I do wish they had used the name that is currently used by the Inuit people. Inuit, for the folks who live up north in the land of Nunavut, they used an older colonial term that was unfortunate. Other than that, well, that kind of classic eerie sound of 70s folk of Pentangle with these, you know, open tune guitar and extremely dry electric guitar. What a unique sound. That's John Wainborn, acoustic and electric guitar. Jackie McShee vocalizing there in the back, and very well loved acoustic guitar player Bert Jansch, not playing acoustic guitar but playing some spacey concertina on this track. Before that was Ye Vagabonds with Willie O'Winsbury, and we started with the Bothy Band honoring the music of Paddy Keenan. Have a couple of announcements for you. First, this Sunday, September 27th, is the Brattleboro Bal Folk. That's at the Broadbrook Community Center in Guildford. It's a fantastic evening of dance, very easy, it's fun and accessible. They are playing music, live music for French and European traditional dances. No experience or partner necessary, just show up. The music will be by Eloise & Co., a local band composed of Becky Tracy on fiddle and Rachel Bell on the accordion. Local, but masters of the genre nonetheless. There is also, you know, of course, the weekly Irish session, Mondays from 6 to 8 at the Tower Bar. But in addition to this, there's a new traditional fiddle jam starting at the Putney School that will be on Thursdays from 6:30 to 8 p.m. And that will be hosted by a local beloved guitar player, Flynn Cohen of the band Low Lily. So do check that out if you want to play some music, some community jamming. Another show on my radar is at the Iron Horse on Thursday, September 24th. The amazing Margaret Glaspie. Not exactly the most trad in folk, but she kind of evolved in the folk world. I remember seeing her, 15, 20 years ago around Club Passim, playing acoustic guitar and singing. Now she's a very successful indie folk pop, I would say, or indie folk musician, powerhouse guitar player, great singer. So do check her. She will be playing with Anna Tivell at the Iron Horse. I'm thinking of closing this Brattleboro Trad and Folk show with a track from Eloise & Co. They are the one providing music for the Bal Folk this Sunday, September 27th at the Broadbrook Community Center. So thanks for listening again. This is Jan Falke, your host for Brattleboro Trad and Folk. You can write to me at brattleborotrad@gmail.com if you have any requests or comment. Thanks for being with us this week, and I'll be with you next Wednesday and on the rebroadcast on the Sunday morning. Thank you very much.

listening to WVEWLP Brattleboro, 107.7 FM, your community radio station. I'm DJ Fern, you're you, and we are here for now. We'll spend the next hour together listening to music. Perhaps I'll read you some poems or excerpts if I get to it. And we'll ponder impermanence and change in that way. And maybe pressing play will work. But currently, it's not working. The impermanent truth of trusting a computer. Well, in that case, here's Dunana. بيوتنا وجرموا جودنا وزيفوا أصولنا فرقوا أحبابنا وذبحوا أطفالنا واسترخصوا دماءنا

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How you doing out there, Battle Bro? That was Andromeda by Ways Blood. Before that, Feel the Cold by Foy Vance. Hang On, Hang On by Amos Lee. Wake Up by Lunar. And Dunana by Siba started us off these first 20 minutes. We'll get right back into some more music. And I'll peek my head back in just a bit. This is Time by Angelo D'Augustine.

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They Ain't You by Erykah Badu. Stone Over Water by Death Cab for Cutie before that. James Blake with I Had a Dream, She Took My Hand. And Sarah Bareilles' live version of Goodbye Yellow Brick Road in Atlanta, Georgia on May 2013. Dolly Parton, of course, with Coat of Many Colors. It's kind of wild to think we're living in a world without Dolly in it anymore. And Angelo D'Augustine with Time. That brings us to the last set of music that I'll play for you this afternoon. If you're listening on Monday, Democracy Now! Is up at 5 o'clock. If you're tuned in on Wednesday, Post-Punk Romantics is up next for the next 2 hours. 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

0: That brings us to the end of the show. Thanks for sticking around. I'll be back next Monday, 4 to 5 p.m., or rebroadcasting Wednesdays from noon to 1 p.m. I hope you enjoy the rest of your day, week, whatever brings the day to an end today. May it be kind, soft, full of heart, and orient you to how you can care for yourself and others in this world.
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2: 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Woo! Just made it here right in time. Thanks so much for tuning in. 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And it being our 20th anniversary, we are too far behind in our 20th anniversary for you not to go. If you can support us from one single like donation or sustaining member, or become an underwriter, and I'll do some underwriter spots before I get to the music, because they are worth having our underwriting available to you. And so that's amazing. What's not so amazing is that my sister Sarah is not with us anymore, and today would have been her 51st pardon me, birthday. And I'm going to dedicate this show to her. And I've played a lot of these tracks on previous shows to times when she was having a tough time, or when she died, and just music that enlivens me and may bring me down a little bit, may make you think about times when maybe it wasn't happy. I mean, I've got Peter Gabriel's "Don't Give Up." I mean, it can be happy, it can be sad. But I also, in getting ready for it, found a couple other songs that I definitely would have included in the previous past. But I think now I'm going to include it today. Hopefully I'll get to it. I know I will in some way. And music she loves, music I love. I hope you all get it. But also, I wanted to mention once again, you can have a live chat with me on our Spinatron chat. I'm going to approve all, open chat, and right now say, oops, that's a zero, not an O. Hello. And you can just go to our website, WVEW.org, and hit my, go to the schedule, and go to my show, Post Punk Romantics, on Wednesday at 1. And then you can have a chat. You can let me know if I got something wrong, whether you have a request, whether you know my sister Sarah, and you need to hear something that you knew she liked that I didn't know she liked. If it's appropriate and I can play it, I don't want to have to edit myself. And this is way too long an intro for me not to have already started this. Thank you.

But if I hurt you, I would make wine from your tears. I don't know how much I like that line. It is very interesting. Of course, in excess, never tear us apart from their, you know, fabulous 1987 Kick album. And before that, Jane Says, Jane's Addiction from their Nothing Shocking, which is very interesting. I'm glad I didn't send that one to my sister because, well, I sent her a Ritual de l'Habitual, and I will not tell you who happened to see I must have sent her the CD, and somebody saw it and said, oh my God, it's horrible. It's like, I can't believe it. It's just R-rated, and I don't know. Well, I mean, if you look at the album cover of this one, I think Ritual de l'Habitual would be kind of tame. I can't imagine. I would have been excommunicated if I had sent her that one. And of course, starting out, yes, Hold Me Now from the Thompson Twins. Yes, Into the Gap was from back in 1984. And, just amazing for all of us because that song is just so amazing. And this next song, which isn't very post-punk, but celebrates so much we might feel about

And, of course, speaking of Ritual de lo Habitual, from Jane's Addiction, Bangkok Stealing, one of those videos. If you're feeling blue, you're feeling sad, you know, watch this video. Watch, I should say, and I hate to say it, as modern as the Foo Fighters learning to fly. But, you know, for us post-punk Gen Xers, it's a little more fun. And I needed a little uplifting moment here before, or I should say after Peter Gabriel's Don't Give Up and Tom Petty's Wildflowers. We played a live version at my mother's memorial service of that with people playing instruments. And we didn't have any musical companion. Well, we did. We had some video for my sister, which we'll hear in the next little set. But I wanted to start with something that was more significant for my life with my sisters, in the fact that we went and saw U2 together, all three of us. The person, my sister Rebecca, who had bought the tickets, we had already seen U2 together, the Octoon Baby Tour. And this was the 20th anniversary of Joshua Tree. And all three of us went. Together we didn't have any incidents. But of course, in a mix of people at a show, there's always somebody who wants everybody to sit down and not be in their way and all that kind of crap. I think I was the one who was most likely to get into a fight. But anyway,

And there we had an unintended Joshua Tree sandwich, because I had a request from a fellow DJ, John Lightfoot, to play Running to Stand Still. And I remember going to the movie theater and seeing this movie. We were all going, and we were there, and it was my sister of my friend Susie from Germany. We're all going, and all of a sudden my sister's boyfriend was like, I'm not going to see that movie. I'm going to see Goodfellas. See ya. So I don't know if he ever did see Joshua Tree, but he definitely saw Goodfellas. And sadly, I don't believe I ever saw it in the theater, but I've seen it plenty of times since. And before that, Low Cut Connie and the Rolling Stones. And these two particular tracks were in the video of my sister's memorial service. Of course, knew Love in Vain, but I didn't know Low Cut Connie, and I think they're fabulous songs. So the Low Cut Connie was, of course, Stay As Long As You Like, and Love in Vain from the Rolling Stones, from their very classic Let It Bleed album from 1969. And to start it out was, of course, Bullet, the Blue Sky from Joshua Tree. Now, as a little family, my father loved music, or still does, and we either listened to the same albums over and over again, singing along, screaming our heads off all the way from wherever we lived to Brattleboro in the overnight stay that we had. And so we either listened to an album or my father taught us a song. Now we're going to go from an album that we listened to a song we sang a cappella, to another song we listened to, another album we listened to. And then I'll actually... it'll keep going for two more tracks, but I'll tune in to

All right, who can't sing through the rest of that, the whole album? Yep, we did growing up. And just for fun, I looked up, who was that person, that woman on the cover of that album? Natalia Medvedeva, a Russian-born, yep, model, singer, writer, and journalist. She was, unfortunately, she is not alive anymore. She died back in 2003. And, yeah, all mixed up from the Cars. Fabulous. It might be my favorite song, Ben Orr, just singing. Anyway, before that, of course, Norwegian Wood from the Beatles' Rubber Soul album. And starting out was Hole in My Life from Landos de Moor, the Police's first album. Now, this next one, we had a car riding sing along because I made a tape of the Live Aid version of it. And so we'd sing to it all the time. I eventually took my sister Sarah around her birthday back in the day to the Paradise in Boston to see a Bob Geldof show, which was, you know, full band. It was amazing. And the next song was another album that we used to sing along to all the time. The third song, not so much, because we stopped being in the car with my father. But we will keep going.

Okay, we're in the car. We're singing to it. We're trying to sing all the different parts with the four of us in the car. And fun it was. It's the End of the World as We Know It from, of course, the Document album of 1987. And, yep. Before that, I Don't Like Mondays, the controversial song from the Boomtown Rats album, The Fine Art of Surfacing. And starting out was The Cars All Mixed Up. Boy, actually, I already talked about that. I'm so behind. I already talked about that Cars album. I stopped it too soon. So, I wanted to say something, I guess, about riding in the car with my father and my two sisters and singing along to REM songs, which, of course, you didn't necessarily know all the lyrics to, but you tried your best. And we didn't have the internet back then to look up the lyrics. And we're going to just keep going.

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1: Oh, yeah, I meant to get to that earlier. 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WVEW.org is the place to find that donate button if you are so inclined. There's also lots of things you can find out, like, you know, all the different kinds of shows. And that would be great if you could do that. It is our 20th anniversary, and, you know, we could always use your help. And my name is Johanna. My show is Post-Punk Romantics. I may not even have said that today at this point, but I just wanted to say that, today is about my sister's birthday, my sister Sarah, who's not with us anymore. She died a couple years ago, and I always like to celebrate her every day. I wish I celebrated her more often while she was alive, all the things we regret. But I don't regret the fact that I've already pretty much planned out my show for next week, which, by the algorithms of life and songs we hear here and there, and we look it up and we're like, oh my God, I haven't heard that song in so long. And then you look at the year it was released and you're like, okay, well, let's look at 1988. 1988 will be pretty much all of next week. And that was the year I graduated from high school. And yeah, we just heard, of course, from The Police with Every Little Thing She Does Is Magic from the Ghost in the Machine album, which I listened to, I'm sure, a lot more than Sarah did. But before that, of course, was the fabulous song Under the Milky Way from The Church. And starting out was Black from Pearl Jam's album 10. And, here we are moving on to the end of things. And songs that I know Sarah and I would love to have danced to, jumping up and down. And here we go.

at the bottom of the ocean. Under the water, carry the water. Remove the water.

New songs that reminded me of my sister. XTC with Then She Appeared from their Non-Such album. Before that, Talking Heads, of course, Once in a Lifetime from Remain in Light. And before that, starting out, of course, was Train in Vain from the London Calling album from The Clash. Now, the last two songs, one of which I've played for her in the past and one I haven't, that now is something new that just is a beautiful song and makes me think of a beautiful person.

And although it's not very post-punk, of course, Seasons by Chris Cornell is very recognizable and made me think of my sister today. And before that, Nutshell from, of course, Alice in Chains, Jar of Flies, Jerry Cran. Yeah, these are all people we've lost too quickly. But again, my name is Johanna. My show is Post-Punk Romantics. I'm here every Wednesday from 1 to 3. Tune in for a show pretty much dedicated to 1988 next week. Take care.

0: right. You are, excuse me, you are listening to Keeping It Real, and I'm DJ C, and this, that track that I just played for you at the top of the hour was by Nita, and the track was called, let me get back to my list here, the track was called Heat Wave by, from the Beat Tape Volume 1. And that, Anita is, I gotta go back to my notes. Nita is, which is spelled N-E-E-T-A, is an innovative and versatile artist. She is a musician, a multi-instrumentalist, that is, she's a music producer, a vocalist, and a certified sound therapist working at the intersection of music, wellness, and science. And she has an eclectic style that is sometimes fun and sometimes serious. So that is that on Nita. She also has, I believe this is from volume one, and she also, there is also a volume two, which I thought I was playing today, but I think that is further on down in my playlist today. So there's another track by her on this show that I really play. So how are you? I am doing great. And I have music. I have some clips. And I will hopefully get to introduce those clips. Two on feminism, and I believe one, I can't remember what else. I think the other one was on education, but I can't remember. But I do know that there are at least two or three that are on feminism and the origins of feminism. And what feminism got wrong, or the people of who were considered themselves feminists or started the movement, which really began earlier than what has been in the 1950s. I have those for you, and I'm going to continue on with my playlist right after this brief nod to one of our underwriters.
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2: Let's get it. You wanna see all that we on? God's in the cut, so we keep on, and we all gon' dream on. The phenom is reborn, so we on. Put me on the map and beyond, and do a new name, cause I hear all your words. And

Okay, that last track I just played for you was by was called "Intro to a Movie About a Title I Can't Pronounce, Loser," the track was, which is also from the title of the same name, album of the same name, was by Azar and Said Ted. And who is Azar? Azar. And before that, we had a track by Crumb called Fall Down from her Jinx release. Before that, we had a track called Versions by Lamb Forest. I can't tell what that's in. Called Versions, like I said. And the track I played before Versions was called Days by the Drums from their Portamento album. And the drums is led by New York-based indie artist Johnny Pierce, who unites their indie-sounding pop and forays into experimental rock and electronics with vulnerable songwriting. And so that's that on the drums. Before that, we had a track by Daughter called Junk Mail from the Stereo Mind Game album. We had a track called My Shadow on Wall by Ellie Zoe. And starting the whole set off, we had Anxiety by Divine Kess. And so I'm going to continue on. Somebody's, I wish, sometimes I really have a hard time pronouncing some of these groups or musicians that I'm not familiar with. So anyway, moving right along, let's see, what time do I have? I still have time to play a little more music before I start the clips. So here we go with, let's see, I think I will start off this set with a track by Arc Patrol and Veronica Red called Let Go.

0: Okay, the last track I just played for you was by Underworld, called Ifra. Before that, we had a track by Mauna Loco called Changing Batteries from the Lost Tapes Volume 1 album. And before Mauna Loco, we had a track by Parquet Courts called Walking at a Downtown Pace. We had Jax Haup with Summer of 1980. And Jax Haup is a Dallas-born artist from the historic neighborhood of Oak Cliff, whose music blends soul, electronic, and experimental influences. When she began her music career at 17, just using an iPhone, recording on her iPhone. All right, so that's that on Jax Haup. Before that, we had a track by, let's see, who did I play before that? Oh, gosh, I can't remember. Now, wait a minute. My thing is all messed up here. Oh, wait a minute. I'm okay. Okay, so I'm skipping around here. Before Jax Haup, we had with Summer of 80. We had Nita again with Space Dog Part 2 from the same album that I played in the beginning of the show called Beat Tape. And before that, we had a track by a real oldie by the Vogues called 5 o'clock World. I like that song, which is why I keep playing it. And before that, topping the whole set off, I had a track by Arc Patrol called Let Go, and that was also featuring Veronica Red. So right now I'm going to start the clips, playing the clips. Like I said, two of them have to do with feminism, and one in particular has to do with how it started, at least here in the States. And so right after the station ID, and not to one of our, from one of our shows here on WBEW.
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5: You have done the history of feminism because we need to know the background. We need to know the background and where we are today from where we began. And I think, I'm not sure, but about 1850 seems to be where the data starts to show that people were talking about it and getting started. And it started possibly with the vote. Is that right?
6: Yes. And I, just before I answer that question, I want to agree with you that I do think it's so important to study the history of feminism, because I so often hear people say that feminism began with good intentions and it was a legitimate movement. Women had legitimate grievances. Feminism in its early days was a sane, rational appeal for women to have equal rights with men, and that it went wrong at some later stage in its development as a movement. And some people think it was fine up through the what's called the second wave. Some people think it went wrong with the third wave. We could talk about those waves if you want. But and I hear that so often, and I believed it myself until I really started looking critically at the texts and the major leaders of the early feminist movement. And I discovered that, no, it wasn't the case. It was never sane. It was never without deep rancor and bitterness against men. It was never free from the claim that women were absolutely innocent victims of male predation. It was never uninterested in destroying the family. It was never inaccurate in its claims about women's social situation. And it was never fully willing to slander men in the most vicious and unpitying ways. And it never expressed any appreciation for men or any recognition that men had ever made any contribution to society, or that men had ever acted out of genuine love and concern and compassion for women in the laws that had been made or in the social arrangements that had been developed over time. It was just, yeah, it was always a really deeply misandric, man-hating, man-blaming kind of movement. And I think that it's really important to know that, so that mm-hmm. we, as you said, know how we got where we are. And my contention is that all the seeds of what we see now in the crazy, irrational, completely hysterical denunciations coming out of the mouths of feminist activists, all of that was there in the early movement. So yeah, we could go back to around 1850, as you say. Like, some people would even say there were feminist discussions even earlier. You can go back to, I just did a video on feminist foremother Mary Wollstonecraft. She was a British writer and philosopher and activist, and she wrote a pamphlet book, long essay, I'm not sure what to call it, called A Vindication of the Rights of Woman. That was published in 1792, and it was already characterized by mm-hmm. same kind of thing, the double standards, the complete refusal to accept that women had any agency in the relationships that developed in the way women were in society, the blaming of men, always the crediting of men with the worst possible motivations in the laws they enacted or in their behaviors, always this utopian idea that if only women were free and given a lot of power, that the entire world would improve. Always the stress on women's superior morality.
5: So 1792, that was the French Revolution.
6: Yes. Yeah.
5: Did she have anything to do with what was going on in the French Revolution? Or was she impacted by that?
6: Oh, yes. Yes. Good question. Yeah. She was, I think, 30 years old when the French Revolution began in 1789, and she was part of the British circle of philosophers and radical thinkers, you know, progressives, who were very impressed by the French Revolution and who were, as I think intellectuals and others often are, were inspired by that idea of tearing down an imperfect social system, completely demolishing it and rebuilding a perfect order from the rubble. And so she went to the French, she went to Paris to observe the French Revolution up close. She went there after she'd written A Vindication of the Rights of Woman, shortly after, and she went at the time when the most vicious and vengeful aspects of the French Revolution were just getting into swing. The really radical arm of the revolutionaries, the Jacobins, had taken power. They were executing all of those who were seen as counter-revolutionaries. Thousands and thousands of people, some of them whom Wollstonecraft knew personally, were guillotined. And she observed all that and yet remained committed to the ideals of the revolution. She was only saved from execution, at least potentially, because she was involved romantically with an American businessman, diplomat, and adventurer named Gilbert Imlay, who registered her as his wife with the Parisian government and thus saved her from execution as an American. And but she was there. She saw, she records that she stepped in the blood running in the streets from the number of people who were being executed. And yet she could still defend the aims and the methods of the revolution as she did in a book that she wrote about it. So that revolutionary spirit, that utopianism, that has a deep role in a great deal of feminist ideology that was developed at that time and later, the idea that we can change human nature by changing our society. And the rejection that there is anything fundamental in human nature, the rejection of the idea that anything we've developed over time, it has been developed because it worked, you know, to some degree, which is the conservative kind of view, I guess, that the society that's passed down to us should be at least respected, even if we want to change things in it. It should be respected as something that established a way of working that was functional. But the utopian mindset that we often find in feminism and in other forms of progressivism completely rejects that. And we see that very clearly in Wollstonecraft.
5: Mm-hmm. Yes. So she was a British woman.
6: She was a British woman. Yes.
5: She was a British woman. I heard something on your YouTube video. She didn't take into consideration the difference between the career a woman could have and whether she would be fulfilled by being at home with children and taking care of a house, that she couldn't see the idea of having children, being married, being fulfilling without a career. Is that accurate, what she was thinking?
6: Yes.
5: Way back then?
6: Yes. She made a kind of double-edged and self-contradictory argument, in the sense that she agreed, actually, as many later feminists did not, she agreed that women's primary role in society would be as mother, you know, as wives, companions, helpmates, and mothers. She agreed. Now, I don't know whether she, you know, really personally believed in that. She herself was a professional woman. She was a writer, and that was the thing that she deeply, deeply valued. But her argument, which sounded quite conventional, was that for women to be the best wives and mothers they could be, they deserve to be far more fully educated than they were, and they deserve to have professional opportunities to you know, bring their talents into the public sphere, to do whatever.
5: And that sounds good.
6: And right? that sounds good.
5: I know that there's research that if women are educated, their children do better.
6: And that was the argument that she made. If women if women are to be moral, virtuous citizens, and if they are to bring up their children to be good citizens, they should be well educated. And so that sounds great. I don't have, of course, any disagreement with that. I believe that every person, regardless of the circumstances of their biology, you know, should be able to be well educated if they so wish, and to bring their gifts to do whatever they're talented at doing. So that was the argument. But she did not seriously consider the tension that would arise between women's, what she said was their particular role as mothers, to bring children into the world and to help them, nurture them, create a home for their husbands and families, and the other challenges, the other kinds of tension and stress and everything else that come from a public role. she never did acknowledge that there is a tension there. She simply asserted that women should do both and that this would make them better mothers. She even made the argument that that women would be more loving, more contented in their domestic roles, more genuinely attached to their husbands and children when they were given greater freedoms and greater opportunities and more power in the society. Now, she never really philosophically defended that position. Why would someone become more attached to the home when all of a sudden all of these other opportunities are granted? And I do think that's one of the continuing problems within feminism, maybe just generally within our society, is that what has tended to happen for a lot of women is that they have been interested in a career, or at least been interested in a life outside of their homes, and have been, I think, often surprised by the stresses and boredoms and tensions and unhappiness that work outside of the home often involves. But rather than recognizing that that is just a thorny fact of life, many feminists and women in general influenced by feminism have seen that as something that is being denied to women specifically because they're women, or imposed on women specifically because they're women, and have said, you know, we are owed something to fix this, whether it is state mandated and state paid for daycare so that, you know, somebody else can look after my children. Of course, that creates all sorts of problems and, you know, emotional stresses, etc. Or that the workplace should change to accommodate women's particular circumstances, which also creates its own set of problems and expectations, and women feeling that they are judged as less professional because they have certain home responsibilities. Like, there are just so many problems that arise out of that assertion that women should be able to have both. And rather than recognizing that as just a fact of the matter, that has continued as one of the major complaints of feminist ideology. This is something that

0: People get married. Until they're 25, they're not charged any income tax. So as married couples, they're not. So that hopefully will allow people to become married and start a family because they have a little bit of a tax break, which would be a state perk for, right, for people who are married and people having children. And then if you have one child, a woman pays 10% less income tax for the rest of her life. If she has two children, she pays something like 25% less. If she has three children, she pays 40% less. And if she has four children, she never pays income tax for the rest of her life. And they have, they've improved the rate of marriage. They've improved the fertility rate some over the last 10 years. I think it's gone from 1.25 children to 1.57. So it's gone up. And the divorce rate has gone down. So less stress on the family, or at least financial stress. And that's one of the stresses. And also, the abortion rate has actually been down 40% because of it, with no compulsion and change in that. So it's possible that we haven't found the right policies yet to help with that. But it's bigger than it's man's fault, right? Well, it's a bigger problem than that. It's like it's like having the inequality be due to capitalism when inequality is due to a principle of inequality that holds true for, you know, the amount of blood in your blood vessels is a few blood vessels have all the blood and a few rivers have all the water and a few stars have all the mass. And so it's a very long natural law that isn't due to capitalism. And so women and this natural duty and gift of having children is much, much bigger than a societal problem. It's so complex because it's a natural law that you become pregnant and that you want children and that you have this need inside you to have children. And to blame that on men who are really sharing the boat with us is superficial, to say the least. It's superficial analysis, right? So anyway, yes,
1: I absolutely I think what you said is so good, and that's the thing that has struck me with every single feminist leader, every important text in feminist ideology that I've read, starting back there with Wollstonecraft and then continuing through the 19th century, looking at the American leaders too, is that that is the thing that's never acknowledged. There is never recognized anything natural that, you know, it's not recognized that, that men have anything naturally good in their desire for women, their longing to protect and provide for women. I mean, either that isn't acknowledged at all, or it's rewritten as a form of coercion or, you know, power over or domination or subjugation. Like the attitude is just so mean-spirited and so jaundiced in its, it seems, deliberate misinterpretation.
2: Say certain, because the narcissism reveals itself in the type of labels, the type of diagnoses they seek. No one wears clinical depression or a plain anxiety as a badge of honor. Instead, the favorites are ADHD, as we've talked about before, autism, as we've talked about, and the ever-expanding category of trauma responses. Notice how they are neurodevelopmental, I was born this way, or trauma-based, something, someone did this to me. And with that, they place the origin outside of the self. It offers, conveniently, no concrete route to treatment, and

0: also conveniently shifts the burden of adaptation onto everybody else. So schools and workplaces must accommodate. Partners, they have to just adjust. And therapy becomes an endless program of validation, safety, and self-care rather than meaningful change. So a woman who's simply neurotic and sensitive to rejection because of that, she'll attribute every interpersonal wobble to a trauma response, easily done, or complex PTSD. She feels anxious after a conversation. She's triggered.
1: Terms like rejection, sensitivity are such bullshit, in my opinion, because they flatten an extremely painful early environment that causes us to feel sensitive to rejection because we were being rejected. So, of course, your body, your bodily memory, being wise as it is going to alert you to anything that could instigate that original feeling of wounding.
0: Another woman who misses deadlines, she, you know, says with this curious pride that she has ADHD brain, or she has executive dysfunction, or my favorite, my brain just isn't wired to be on time. No joke, that has been said to me.
2: We have ADHD. Of course, we're always running late. I forgot my phone.
3: We have ADHD. We go to a room and we forgot what we wanted.
0: Or someone who dislikes unpredictable plans. Again, much more likely caused by anxiety and neuroticism, but she can say that she's autistic. And the entire vocabulary is designed to recast temperament as injury and injury as identity. Now, this isn't to say that every woman who used these labels are narcissistic, but this is to highlight how vulnerable the modern mental health landscape is to being hijacked by female narcissism.
4: I just went for a checkup. And now I have a diagnosis of autism. Like, I'm not mad about it. I wanted this. I asked for this. I just didn't see it coming. So anyway, my name's Ash. I have ADHD and autism.
0: And when that hijacking appears, we want to be readier than we are now. And there are certain signs that appear with a remarkable consistency. One of these signs is that if you gently prod the narrative, just gently, something as simple as suggesting a calendar or a different routine or simply a behavioral tweak, something that worked for you, you will instantly be met with irritation, the defensiveness. You will be told in no uncertain terms that you don't understand, or that you, at worst, that you are dismissive, God forbid. And so what you've done, you haven't threatened her well-being in any sort of way, although that's how you will be made to feel, but you have threatened the status she extracts from this label, from this diagnosis.
5: Hey, I've been diagnosed autistic and ADHD, which finally explains why I've struggled so much with life up until this point. We're all a little bit on the spectrum, but you don't have real autism. Don't start acting differently, though, now, just because you've got a diagnosis.
0: And the diagnosis has become a psychological asset, which means that any hint of improvement would, of course, devalue it. And this is where the narcissistic mechanism reveals itself. So because we have made victimhood a form of social currency, the most important social currency, really, if you think about it, the psychological move is that I'm not just struggling. I'm the most struggling. I'm the best victim. I'm the best at being small. So it lets narcissism hide in this performance of vulnerability. And this, of course, secures the benefits of status without having earned it, without having to work for it. Well, of course, I'll tell you how awful it was to go to the different psychiatrists and having to fill out forms like this.
6: When they diagnosed me with ADHD, they were like, okay, perfect, you have really bad ADHD. Don't know how you've actually gone this far in life without a diagnosis. Kind of crazy. Here's 50 pages of paperwork you'll need to fill out. You'll need to book 2 follow-up appointments today, okay? And you need a letter from your GP. You need all these things. And then we'll discuss medication with you. And I was like, what? Like, really? Like, you don't have another method for me? You can't help me at all? Like, you know this isn't getting done.
0: and the status of victimhood will then invite social admiration for their hardship. And this hardship, I'm sorry, it's wildly out of proportion to reality, usually. It's just a way of gaining moral superiority. And this is especially important for women because evolutionarily, we are rewarded for appearing kind and appearing self-sacrificing. Nobody likes really an ambitious and very confident woman. She doesn't have a lot of friends. And now she can do that by outcompeting others in perceived suffering. The second example, and now it's getting a little spicy. Just prepare yourselves. This is this is where I'm going to go out on a limb. but this is the diagnostic labeling of children as a sort of maternal identity construction. And there's no doubt that there's a rising number of mothers securing highly specific diagnoses for their children. For example, a child that struggles with transitions, he is immediately described as neurodivergent. The mother will then recount the ordeal of securing an assessment. And this is so telling. We had to see 3 different specialists before someone finally understood him.
7: So this is going to be the journey it took me to get my youngest daughter tested for ADHD.
0: You know, as though the difficulty in itself confirms the child's uniqueness. You also have the mother who will describe the child's refusal to participate in group work as him being bored because of his giftedness. And she'll then position herself as the one who has the rare task of raising a temperamentally extraordinary child. And then from her friends, she'll receive admiration, sympathy for dealing with the system, with the institutions who didn't help her enough or appropriately, who isn't giving her what she needs. And no wonder it's like that when you had to wait that long. And
8: some of the very first things that I would do if I was receiving an autism diagnosis for my child for the first time. Now that I know all the things that I know, and I've been an autism mom for years. If you're new here, my son is 13. He has level 3 non-speaking autism. He's got 6 other disability diagnoses, but I'm going to focus on autism today. The first thing I would do is I would find myself a therapist, and I would make sure that I have a very good community around me.
0: And here, too, you'll see the narcissistic element. If you lightly question a diagnosis, you'll be met with disproportionate defensiveness. Even a suggestion like, have you tried less screen time? It will be a direct attack on the mother's self-concept, self-image. And this is where it gets interesting. Now we're getting into it. A lot of people will confuse this with Munchausen's by proxy or say, oh, this is that, but it's different. So where Munchausen by proxy is where a mother will induce or fabricate symptoms to get medical attention. Her goal is to get into the hospital, to talk to nurses and doctors. Her goal is the medical attention. Whereas with a narcissistic mother, it's quite different. She doesn't want emotional strokes. You'll see that the narcissistic mother deliberately seeks out diagnoses that don't really require that much treatment, at least not invasive. And it will always be sort of treatment or therapy that she chooses when and how, where she can say, we don't want to do that. It doesn't suit us. It doesn't work for him.
9: So your kid was just diagnosed with ADHD and now what? First of all, take a deep breath. It doesn't mean there's anything wrong with your child. It simply gives them a label to help better understand where they're coming from.
0: They don't really demand medication. Don't force change. At least she'll always have the control to implement change. But it will be diagnoses where the responsibility shifts onto schools, institutions, clinicians, systems, and the prescribed therapies or doctor's notes. They will be used as tools, as leverage to acquire accommodations, to make people do what you want them to do. All the while, she can remain exempt from change. So that's the difference. Even you've seen a lot of mothers who refuse to, they reject Ritalin for their ADHD child wholesale. And I think that's good. I don't think that you know, that children should be getting Ritalin. But that's another reason. Her reason is that the medication was never the point. The diagnosis was the point. So contrary to the Munchausen by proxy mother, the reward of the narcissistic mother isn't medical attention, but easily earned social status and control. Dominance through, why aren't you compassionate enough? Why don't you understand? Can't you have some empathy? Don't you see his suffering? We've been through so much already, and now you want us to do this too? Now we get to the third example. This is the gentle parenting as a sort of stage for narcissistic theater. When you look at the modern parenting culture, and I'm talking about the gentle, the hyper-attuned, feelings-first variant, it is the perfect stage for female narcissism.
10: If you don't know me, my name is Kelly. I practice gentle parenting and have done for almost 2 years now. Jesus. I show the highs and lows and everything in between of gentle parenting. There's no judgment here. If you want to do it, do it. If you don't, that's cool too. But let's talk about the word sorry. If you are wanting to do gentle parenting, here's why it's important not to force the word sorry.
0: And it's because it's relational. Their dominance is relational. They're excellent at emotional manipulation. And because this form of narcissism looks like the very culturally encouraged virtues of compassion and understanding, it fits very neatly with this parenting philosophy that is built on attunement, of reflective dialogue with a three-year-old, and endless emotional literacy.
11: Right? And be all done yelling. Mm-mm. Because mommy is getting very frustrated and very upset just like you. And if mommy is frustrated and upset, then I can't do a good job calming you down.
0: And, I mean, for this mother, this parenting style is just irresistible. Irresistible. She gets to be the enlightened mother, the exquisitely attuned, the morally superior, obviously, raising a child with an emotional intelligence that lesser parents could never hope to match. So this, for a woman whose self-esteem is just depends on social prestige, this identity is a gold mine. But inside the framework, the child's emotional life stops being about the child. A normal developmental moment of frustration and or boredom or refusal or anger, it will be experienced by her as narcissistic injury, that she isn't doing something properly.

Now, before the party begins, let's go over the details. The caretakers will leave at midnight, locking us in here until they come back in the morning. Once the door is locked, there's no way out. Don't sit up all night.

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1: Together, let's send a clear message from this hall. The fighting must stop.
2: But I have a big decision to make. Will a deal be made with Iran? Or do I annihilate the Islamic Republic and do it quickly?
0: As United Nations Secretary General Antonio Guterres calls for peace in the Middle East, President Trump uses his UN address to threaten Iran with annihilation. Trump also bragged about seizing Venezuela's oil. We'll speak to the Iranian-American analyst Trita Farsi of the Quincy Institute. Then Senator Bernie Sanders gives a major address at the historic Riverside Church in New York on war, oligarchy, and the dangers of AI.
3: If the lives of every man, woman, and child are going to be fundamentally changed by this technology, then the people of our country and the people of this world must make the decisions regarding AI, not just a handful of big tech oligarchs.
0: We'll speak also with a Nepali activist taking part in a rally outside the United Nations just weeks after catastrophic flooding left almost 8,000 people dead or missing, the world's latest climate disaster. Plus, 2026 is the deadliest year for measles in the United States since the disease was declared eliminated more than a quarter of a century ago. In Pennsylvania, four people have died of measles over the past month. We'll speak to Dr. Paul Offit with the Children's Hospital of Philadelphia. His recent piece, RFK Jr., Secretary of Measles Land. All that and more coming up. Welcome to Democracy Now!, democracynow.org, The War and Peace Report. I'm Amy Goodman. Speaking at the UN General Assembly in New York Tuesday, President Trump called for the annihilation of Iran. After his threat, Trump told reporters U.S. officials had a very good three-hour meeting with Iranian leaders. Iranian state media confirmed Foreign Minister Abbas Araghchi met with U.S. Special Envoy Steve Witkoff on the sidelines of the UNGA earlier on Tuesday. Ahead of the meeting, Iran again stated its conditions for reopening the Strait of Hormuz, which include immediately lifting the naval blockade, releasing all frozen Iranian assets, and ending the war on all fronts, including Lebanon. This is President Trump speaking at the UN General Assembly Tuesday.
2: But I have a big decision to make. Will a deal be made with Iran that lets them rebuild and create a far greater country than it ever was before? Maybe one of the greatest in the Middle East or even the world? Or do I annihilate the Islamic Republic and do it quickly, never giving them a chance to kill and destroy people and countries again?
0: Fighting in Yemen has reportedly left up to 169 people dead as the Iran-backed Houthis clash with Saudi-supported government troops over key areas along the Red Sea coast, driving thousands from their homes. More than 3,000 people have fled Yemen by boat across the Red Sea to Djibouti, as the fighting has displaced more than 130,000 people this month, according to the UN Refugee Agency. This is a displaced Yemeni woman in Djibouti.
4: 10 years ago, we came here for safety because of the war back home. Thank God we stayed for some years. Peace came to our country and we went back, hoping we would live in peace. But now we have been forced to cross the Red Sea again. So we don't have any peace.
0: Ahead of his trip to the UN General Assembly, Israeli Prime Minister Benjamin Netanyahu posted a video on social media blasting New York City Mayor Zohran Mamdani, who had called for Netanyahu's arrest for war crimes in Gaza.
5: Shame on you, Mr. Mamdani. Shame on you for supporting the Hamas terrorist monsters who butchered our people. Shame on you for inciting riots against New York Jews. I'm coming to the UN. I'm going to tell the truth about our heroic soldiers, and I'm going to tell the truth about you.
0: Mayor Mamdani has not expressed support for Hamas, and while he's repeatedly pledged to enforce a warrant issued by the International Criminal Court to arrest Netanyahu, Mayor Mamdani recently clarified he does not have the authority to do so. This is the mayor responding to Netanyahu's video.
6: What we do know to actually be the truth when it comes to the prime minister is that he is the subject of an International Criminal Court arrest warrant for alleged war crimes and crimes against humanity. And as the prime minister, he is the architect of horrific genocide against Palestinians. And that just a few days ago, his military killed an 11-year-old boy in what is deemed to be a safe zone.
0: The Israeli Prime Minister Netanyahu is expected to address the UN General Assembly on Thursday. Brazil's President Luiz Inácio Lula da Silva used his address at the UN General Assembly to warn against attempts to interfere in Brazil's upcoming election scheduled for October 4th. According to the polls, Lula's currently in a statistical tie with the right-wing candidate, Senator Flavio Bolsonaro, who is the son of the former right-wing president Jair Bolsonaro. Lula's comments come as the U.S. imposed two new rounds of tariffs on Brazilian goods back in July, exerting economic pressure ahead of elections. This is Lula speaking at the U.N. General Assembly Tuesday.
7: Democracy is once again under threat. We witness once more foreign interference in electoral processes. The geography proximity to the world's greatest military power is inescapable, especially in the context of renewed hegemonic temptations. Brazil does not fit in anyone's backyard.
0: Republican Senator John Curtis of Utah has called for an investigation into President Trump's son, Donald Trump Jr. The senator wrote a letter to a Senate panel calling for a probe into businesses owned by Don Jr. and payments made by Russian oligarch Umar Kremlev for Donald Trump Jr.'s wedding celebrations in the Bahamas this year. In 2010, Kremlev changed his last name to Kremlev, which means the Kremlin's man. In the letter, Senator Curtis wrote, quote, "These reports raise legitimate questions about foreign access to members of a sitting president's family and whether such relationships can create actual or perceived expectations of favorable treatment. They also may create expectations of a return favor that could even create national security vulnerabilities," unquote. Last week, President Trump told a reporter that Donald Trump Jr. had paid back the Russian oligarch. ProPublica is reporting the FBI had been investigating Maine Republican Senator Susan Collins' role in an alleged bribery scheme, but the investigation abruptly ended after President Trump won re-election. The allegations surround Martin Kao, the former CEO of naval technology manufacturer Navitec, who allegedly donated money to lawmakers in exchange for them funneling defense contracts to his company. ProPublica described Collins as the most important lawmaker who was named in the alleged scheme. ProPublica reports Cal provided a $150,000 contribution to Collins' super PAC through a shell company shortly after meeting with the PAC's top official. Senator Collins chairs the Senate Appropriations Committee and allegedly steered millions in military contracts to Navitec. According to ProPublica, Collins allegedly met with Cao in person and made clear she expected him to pay her back in exchange for the contracts his company was getting. Cao reportedly told the FBI, Collins said in a meeting, quote, "You've seen me deliver," unquote. The Justice Department is backing President Trump's ban on CNN, MS Now, and Politico from the White House. In a court filing, Trump's DOJ called the news outlet's access a privilege, not a right, and cited national security concerns. CNN, MS Now, and Politico have sued the Trump administration, claiming their First Amendment rights have been violated by Trump's ban. A hearing is scheduled for today. A federal judge in Colorado has ordered the Trump administration to return a Honduran immigrant deported to the Central African Republic back to the United States. Brian Omar Sanchez Servillon was deported a month ago as part of President Trump's secretive third country agreements with dozens of nations. Since Trump returned to office, an estimated 25,000 immigrants have been deported to third countries they have no ties to. This comes as ICE has reportedly stopped disclosing the locations of thousands of jailed immigrants who face final orders of removal, making it much harder for attorneys and family members to track them down. In Texas, a federal judge has granted an emergency request to temporarily block the deportation of Wilbur Rafael Garces Perez, who is being held in an ICE jail with a bullet still lodged in his back. The 28-year-old Venezuelan asylum seeker was delivering food for DoorDash on Sunday when he was shot in the torso by an ICE agent. Perez has been transferred between ICE detention and the hospital multiple times and has lost movement on his left side. He was returned to an ICE jail in Pearsall, about 135 miles south of Austin, on Tuesday, according to Perez's lawyer. Texas Congress members Greg Kassar and Joaquin Castro are reportedly planning to visit Perez today. A grand jury declined to bring charges in the case of Nolan Wills, an 18-year-old black college athlete whose body was found in July on a barrier island in Mississippi. Wills vanished after taking a boat to the island with a group of white friends over the July 4th holiday. His body was recovered several days later. His family and advocates continue to demand for a full investigation and the release of the state medical examiner's autopsy report. Kristen Clark, general counsel of the NAACP, said in a statement, quote, "The results of the grand jury investigation leave Nolan's family and the public with far more questions than answers. Make no mistake, we'll continue to stand with Nolan's family and use every tool available in the quest to uncover the full truth surrounding his tragic death," Kristen Clark said. At least six major hospitals in the U.S. reached formal agreements with President Trump's Justice Department to stop providing gender-affirming care to transgender youth. That's according to the New York Times, which reports the hospitals include NYU Langone Health in New York, the University of Pittsburgh Medical Center, and Connecticut Children's Hospital. Many of the deals hadn't been made public until now and also include thousands of dollars in payments from the hospitals to the federal government. Raquel Willis, executive director

0: New York City history and the largest settlement involving food delivery workers in the United States. Most of the delivery workers are immigrants. And those are some of the headlines. This is Democracy Now!, democracynow.org, the War and Peace Report. I'm Amy Goodman.
1: And I'm Anjali Kamath. Welcome to all of our listeners and viewers across the country and around the world. At the United Nations General Assembly on Tuesday, Secretary General Antonio Guterres reiterated his call for peace in the Middle East.
2: Across the Middle East, conflicts are cascading. So-called ceasefires have amounted to little more than lesser fires, with civilians continuing to pay the price. Enough is enough. I appeal to the leaders in this chamber to maximize this high-level week for de-escalation and dialogue. And together, let's send a clear message from this hall. The fighting must stop.
0: Shortly after the Secretary General spoke before the United Nations General Assembly, President Trump took to the stage and openly threatened to annihilate Iran.
3: But I have a big decision to make. Will a deal be made with Iran that lets them rebuild and create a far greater country than it ever was before? Maybe one of the greatest in the Middle East or even the world? Or do I annihilate the Islamic Republic and do it quickly, never giving them a chance to kill and destroy people and countries again? Do I drive them into hell with no chance of survival and no hope of future greatness or generations? But I believe we'll make a deal right after the election, because it doesn't make sense for them not to. They're waiting to see how I do in the midterm election. What they don't realize is that I'm not running. I did that already and won in a landslide. We won in a giant landslide. And I'll be here for 2.5 years.
1: Trump's remarks came as U.S. and Iranian officials met privately for 3 hours on the sidelines of the General Assembly. Trump's son-in-law, Jared Kushner, and his Middle East envoy, Steve Witkoff, took part in the talks. Iran's president, Masoud Pezeshkian, told reporters that Iran is wary of further negotiations, having twice been attacked by the U.S. and Israel in the middle of talks. Pezeshkian will be addressing the United Nations today. During his speech on Tuesday, President Trump also boasted about seizing Venezuela's oil after the U.S. attacked Venezuela and abducted President Nicolas Maduro and his wife.
3: We signed the largest oil deal in history, covering 65 billion barrels of oil, which will benefit both Venezuela and the United States enormously and help drive down the cost of energy all over the world. And that is starting to perk right now. It's coming out. The biggest oil companies in the world are going in, and the numbers are absolutely incredible. When you add the United States and Venezuela together, we have more than 60% of the oil in the world. So it's perhaps the biggest deal. It was a war, but it's perhaps the biggest deal ever made. To the victor belong the spoils. You've all heard that.
0: Well, for more on Trump's U.N. speech, we're joined now by Trita Parsi, Executive Vice President of the Quincy Institute for Responsible Statecraft. Trita, welcome to our studio here in New York, your first time here. As you deal with the U.N. General Assembly this week, can you first start off by talking about Trump's threat to annihilate Iran?
4: This is unfortunately the language that Trump keeps on using. I think in his mind, it gives him the impression or leaves the impression that he's in control of the situation, that he's dictating terms, that he is winning. I don't think that is how it is read by others. I think the Iranians see this, and I think they said so as much, that this is a sign of his desperation, because 7 months into this war, there still is no exit, and Trump is increasingly facing what could end up becoming an endless war. And he has not achieved a single one of his strategic objectives. And the more the situation gets bad, the harsher his rhetoric tends to become. But this is probably a new low in UN history, to actually have a president, a head of state, threaten the annihilation of another regime at the podium in the General Assembly.
1: And Trita

0: Just a few hours after making these comments threatening to annihilate Iran, President Trump also told reporters that his negotiating team had very good three-hour meetings with the Iranian team. What do we know about that meeting? What was discussed?
1: So this is something that the Qataris in particular had worked very, very hard to broker. It was an indirect meeting, so they were not sitting in the same room, even though they had been in the past. So there's a slight return to diplomacy, but it is not at the same level as it was before, in which the two sides were talking directly to each other. But it is nevertheless an important attempt of bringing the two sides back to the table. But it does not appear to have generated any real breakthrough. The two sides are too far away from each other on substantive issues, it appears. Nevertheless, attempts of this kind are very important. They have to be made. You're not going to have a breakthrough unless you try some of these small steps. But I do fear that to a certain extent, this is also in order to give the impression that more is happening diplomatically than it actually is because of the impact it has on the markets, because of expectations it sets for the midterm elections. But in reality, in terms of substance, I'm not seeing any breakthrough, not quite yet.
0: The Iranian president is expected to address the United Nations General Assembly today. What do you think he's going to be talking about, and what exactly is happening in the Strait of Hormuz?
1: So in the Strait of Hormuz, you do have a situation in which the United States has managed to open up a southern channel in which more oil is flowing now than it did during the MOU, or at least in the early days of the MOU. This, I think, has led to a scenario in which the United States thinks that the tables have been turned, that the pressure is much higher on Iran now than it is on the global economy. To a certain extent, that is true. But here's the problem. It is not a stable situation. If these new sanctions that Trump is pushing for, including this opening in the Strait, actually really ends up putting a lot of pressure on the Iranians, what you're most likely to see in that scenario is that the Iranians will counter-escalate. The United States is currently escalating. It is trying to ban all airplanes from landing in Iran, or all Iranian airlines from being able to go to other places. These are clear escalations of added pressure. And if those end up biting, the Iranians will counter-escalate. So we're not in a situation in which the United States is putting added pressure on a country that has run out of options. It's adding pressure on a country that has plenty of escalatory options, and most of those are very dangerous for the region and for the United States itself. And as a result, this trajectory is one of escalation, despite that meeting that took place yesterday.
2: It was quite something to hear President Trump say, essentially, the U.S. has obliterated Iran's military, the Navy. He claimed Operation Midnight Hammer obliterated Iran's nuclear program. So wiping out everything. Yet then why is, well, according to polls in the United States across the political spectrum, people perceive the U.S. is losing against Iran. And what don't we know about the level of devastation of U.S. bases throughout the Middle East right now?
1: I think the American public actually sees reality for what it is. And it is a situation in which the United States, after 7 months of fighting, have not been able to achieve any of its objectives, and even more importantly, finding an exit out of this war. So all of this talk about destroying their Navy, etc., there are tactical operational successes that the United States has had. None of them have translated into a strategic victory. And even this latest maneuver in which the U.S. thinks that he has managed to get an edge over the Iranians in terms of leverage, which to a certain extent may be true, is nevertheless a tactical edge, not a strategic edge. And this constant confusing, deliberate confusing between what is tactical and strategic is what has really characterized how the administration has approached this. Now, when it comes to the U.S. bases, General David Petraeus, former head of the CIA, himself admitted that the Iranians have made a majority of American bases in the region inoperable. The United States is actually not even operating out of a lot of these bases at this point because of the success and effectiveness of the Iranian missiles and the lack of effectiveness of the missile defense. The U.S. is running out of interceptors, etc. So the picture on the ground is dramatically different from what the president is conveying.
0: Trita, Trump claimed in a speech that Iran is watching the midterms very closely. What is Iran's calculation if the Democrats end up winning? And what do you think the Democrats should do on Iran if they do win?
1: I think the Iranians are looking at the midterms, but it's not that decisive moment necessarily that earlier was thought. I think the Iranians are also understanding that if Trump loses in the elections, both the House and the Senate, he will be in a much more desperate situation. He will be facing domestic pressure, perhaps impeachment efforts. And that may very well end up causing him to lash out even more on the foreign policy front. Instead of that constraining him, it actually may further radicalize his policies. So I don't think they're looking at the midterms necessarily as something that is some sort of a decisive blow towards Trump, and as a result, things wind down. Now, I do believe that the Democrats could do far more in terms of putting pressure to stop this war, stop the funding of this war. Now, there's efforts in terms of war powers, etc. Some of them have been successful. But at the end of the day, it's the power of the purse. And also, when the MOU was signed, however imperfect it may have been, I found it tremendously problematic that many of the Democrats were choosing to attack the MOU in a manner that could have led, and eventually did lead, not necessarily because of their attacks to the MOU collapsing. And what did that do? It brought us back into war. So you have to really decide. If you're against this war, you have to support the efforts that ends these wars, whether those are perfect or not, and save the political scores later on until we're completely safe, out of the woods, and we don't have a fear of a return to military action.
2: Where does China fit into this picture? A lot is being made of President Trump's meeting with Xi this week in New York. Whether we'll get to hear what they say is another story, because the media pool has said they won't operate in solidarity with the networks that have been banned from the White House. CNN is part of the pool, and so they're just saying we won't record.
1: The meeting tomorrow is going to be very important. The United States is going to try to press the Chinese to go along with extraterritorial sanctions as part of this economic warfare that the administration is now waging and escalating. I find it unlikely.
2: The U.S. almost bombed a Chinese ship, is that right? And then at the last minute, as they were ready to bomb this Chinese ship, saying that they had intelligence that it was bringing weapons or nuclear material to Iran, realized it was based on AI that was false.
1: Exactly. And we've already seen mistakes be committed because of this over-reliance on AI. The AI program that was developed by Palantir is partly responsible for the bombing of the girls' school in Minab that left 150-plus children dead. During the first round of the war back in March, I spoke to a person in Iran who said that it appears that AI is being used for a lot of the targeting decisions. For instance, there was a period in that war in which the United States and Israel was specifically targeting police stations. This was during the phase in which I think the United States and Israel hoped that by destroying the security forces in the city, it would lead to riots and an overthrow of the government. But it also led to them bombing twice a park that is called Park Police. Parque Police in Persian. It had nothing to do with the police, but because of the name police is in the name of the park, it was targeted, and it appears to have been yet another one of these examples in which the AI is selecting the targets without any human oversight to just double-check, triple-check if this is valid or not. And you just raised the worst example so far in terms of actually a potential war between U.S. and China. Now, it's interesting. The Chinese at some point may decide that they might want to get in and try to see if they can help bring this war to an end. It's not usually what they want to do. Their instincts are to stay out. But if this situation escalates further to the point in which the Chinese cannot insulate themselves and the global economy from the repercussions, the Chinese calculation may change. And it may also come as a result of the pressure that the U.S. is putting on the Chinese to go along with sanctions that they absolutely do not want to implement.
0: And the significance, Trita, when President Trump was talking about Venezuela, of his comments saying to the victor belongs the spoils, speaking to the U.N. General Assembly.
1: Yes, it's really important to understand this point here. The entire UN system was built upon the ashes of the world after World War II, and in which it was deemed critical by all of the states that we need to move towards a different type of a system in which warfare should not pay off, in which the victors do not go, the spoils do not go to the victor, because there shouldn't be any benefit in waging wars, particularly wars of aggression and wars of choice. So for him to come with that statement, that probably is mainly meant to play well with a specific audience at home, nevertheless sends a strong message to the rest of the world that the United States, at least currently, does not even deem the most basic principles of international law as something that is worthy to uphold.
2: Trita Parsi, Executive Vice President of the Quincy Institute for Responsible Statecraft. Coming up, Senator Bernie Sanders gave a major address this week at the historic Riverside Church in New York on war, oligarchy, and the dangers of AI. Stay with us.

0: cosita que no encuentro.
1: Tocando by Helado Tropical, a new collaboration by Helado Negro and Reina Tropical. This is Democracy Now!, democracynow.org, The War and Peace Report. I'm Amy Goodman with Anjali Kamat.
2: As world leaders are gathering in New York this week for the United Nations General Assembly, Senator Bernie Sanders gave a major address in New York on Monday. He spoke at the historic Riverside Church, where Martin Luther King gave his Beyond Vietnam speech on April 4, 1967, exactly 1 year before he was assassinated. In that speech, King spoke against racism, militarism, and materialism.
1: These are some of the excerpts from Senator Bernie Sanders' speech.
3: What Dr. King said was true nearly 60 years ago, and it is even truer today as our country, the United States of America, is now spending over $1 trillion a year on the military, while some 800,000 Americans are homeless, 85 million Americans are uninsured or underinsured, and millions of people cannot afford the basic necessities of life. And this business of spending more and more on the military and turning backs on working families and the poor is not just happening tragically here in the United States. It's happening all over the world, where we are seeing increased military budgets while the needs of people living in desperation are ignored. So not just in the United States, but all over the world, we are moving in the wrong direction, and our job is to turn that around. Instead of producing more bombs and weapons and seeing the military-industrial complex enjoy huge profits, governments throughout the world need to come together to feed the children, take care of the vulnerable, and protect our planet from the ravages of climate change. And that is why we must continue and accelerate our efforts to end Trump's disastrous war in Iran, which is now spreading throughout the region. That is why we must continue to speak out against the extremist government in Israel and the genocide they have committed in Gaza, and why we in the United States must end all military aid to the Netanyahu government. And that is why we must rally and work with grassroots activists in Russia to put an end to Putin's disastrous war in Ukraine, which has led, not widely known, not widely reported, but has led to the deaths of some 500,000 Russian soldiers, as well as mass destruction and loss of life in Ukraine. And that is why we must denounce the United Arab Emirates' continued financial and military support of the RSF as it wages a campaign of genocide and destruction in Sudan's civil war. While the billionaire class and the 1% have never, ever had it so good, over 60% of Americans in the richest country in the history of the world are living paycheck to paycheck. Nearly 800,000 are homeless, and tens of millions struggle to pay for rent or mortgage or keep a roof over their heads. And let us be very clear. The rapid movement to oligarchy and the exponential rise in income and wealth inequality is not just an American phenomenon. It is taking place all over the world, and in my view, is the most important economic reality of our times. In country after country, what we are seeing is working people sick and tired of seeing the very rich get richer while they struggle to put food on the table and pay for basic necessities. But it is not just income and wealth inequality and concentration of ownership that we are seeing today. Literally today, billionaires are determined to own our political system as well. In the United States, as a result of the disastrous Citizens United Supreme Court decision, billionaires and corporations are legally able to spend as much as they want on political campaigns through their super PACs. And that, my friends, is exactly what they are doing right at this moment. In the last election, presidential election, Mr. Musk spent at least $290 million to elect Trump as president, and now he is spending some $200 million more to help Republicans keep control over the Congress. And it's not just Republican billionaires. There are Democratic billionaires who are also playing an important role. As the UN Secretary General reminds us, there's another issue that we must confront. In my view, artificial intelligence, AI, and robotics are the most transformational technologies in the history of humanity. They have the potential to eliminate tens of millions of jobs. They threaten the privacy, AI threatens the privacy of virtually every person in this world through mass surveillance. Every phone call you make, every website you visit, every email that you send, somebody will know it. It is advancing exponentially. In under 4 years, we have gone from an AI that could barely write a coherent tweet to AI systems that have already escaped the control of the companies that built them. Take a deep breath and ask yourself, where will AI be in 2 years, in 4 years, in 10 years? Will human beings be able to control this exploding technology? So let me make a very radical suggestion, and that is, if the lives of every man, woman, and child are going to be fundamentally changed by this technology, then the people of our country and the people of this world must make the decisions regarding AI, not just a handful of big tech oligarchs. And that is why I hope very much that when President Trump and President Xi meet on Thursday, I hope very much that they will sit down and begin the process of negotiating a comprehensive treaty to establish a pause on advanced AI and a ban on AI superintelligence.
1: Vermont's Democratic Socialist Senator Bernie Sanders speaking at Riverside Church in New York on Monday. This is Democracy Now!, democracynow.org. I'm Amy Goodman with Anjali Kamat.
2: While world leaders are meeting inside the United Nations for the General Assembly, it's also Climate Week here in New York. Just outside the UN, members of the Nepali diaspora and frontline communities from the Global South are rallying right now, along with environmental campaigners and others, to highlight the consequences of global inaction on climate change and to demand global emitters take responsibility for the cost of damages and immediately phase out fossil fuels. Last month, 7 billion cuban feet of glacial rock and ice collapsed in the Himalayan mountains and crashed into the river valley below, triggering catastrophic flooding that wiped out entire villages. More than 8,000 people in Nepal and across the border in Tibet are dead or missing. Scientists say climate change contributed to the disaster. Nepal contributes less than 0.1% to global emissions.
0: For more, we go to the rally just outside the United Nations, I believe at Dag Hammarskjöld Plaza, where we're joined by Anisha Buddha, program officer at the National Indigenous Women Forum Nepal, member of the Asia Pacific Network of Environmental Defenders. If you can start off, thanks so much, Anisha, for being with us, by talking about, well, it's been almost a year since Nepali young people protested in Nepal, ushering in a new prime minister, Birendra Shah. Can you talk about the significance of what he is calling for when he talks about climate justice and what Nepal needs right now after the melting of the glacier? There are thousands of glaciers in Nepal, this one resulting in the deaths of what could be up to 8,000 people. Can you hear us, Anisha?
4: Yeah, I can hear you now. So sorry, the connection lost.
0: So if you can tell us why you're out there and the significance of your new prime minister brought in by Gen Z calling for climate justice, what this means.
4: Hi, it's Anisha from Nepal. I'm here in New York for the Climate Week, and we are gathered here outside the UN to call for global solidarity. We are here as the Global South to hold the Global North accountable for their responsibility in more than 90% of the global emission of carbon, which is leading to global warming and climate change, which also resulted in one of the most devastating floods that happened in Nepal on 26th August. And it's important for our prime minister to be here. He is going to be speaking at the UN General Assembly tomorrow, and we're really excited and looking forward to that. It's important for our prime minister to be here because Nepal is facing the brunt of the climate change that the global north are doing. So he is here to demand climate justice and also to ask the International Fund for Loss and Damage of $20 million, which is nothing compared to the estimation of around $2 billion that the devastating flood has occurred and done in Nepal. So it's really important for our new prime minister to be here, and also for us indigenous peoples, indigenous organizations, representatives to be here to speak up and to say that we are the victims and we are not here to be quiet, and we are here to demand climate justice and climate reparations, and also to demand just transition.
2: Anisha, Nepal is responsible for less than 0.1% of global emissions. Talk about the impact of climate change on people in Nepal, the disproportionate impact, and especially on indigenous communities.
4: I think the climate change impact disaster each year has been worsening. In 2024, there was a huge flooding that swept away so many households in Roshi, the Roshi River flooding. And now in 2026, it's one of the most devastating floodings that we have seen, with over 8,000 people dead or missing. So it's so, like we said, Nepal contributes to only 0.1% of the global carbon emission, which is almost zero compared to the global north. And which is why it's so important for us to come here and to raise our voices against it, because Nepal topographically and geographically, it's a mountainous country, which is why it is vulnerable to the glacial outbursts. And this is not the last of the glacier outbursts that we will see. And Nepal will keep seeing disasters like this, and the victims that are impacted are indigenous communities. Almost 90% of the victims that were impacted by the flooding on 26th August are Tamang indigenous communities. Our organization, National Indigenous Women Forum, went there. We visited the community. And what we as indigenous organization understand, that it is not just the lives of the people lost, it's not just the houses swept, but it's their culture, tradition, and their very identity that is being lost by the floods, by the climate-induced disasters.
0: Anisha Buddha, we want to thank you for being with us, Program Officer of the National Indigenous Women Forum in Nepal, member of Asia-Pacific Network of Environmental Defenders, one of thousands who are participating this week, also outside the UN General Assembly that leaders are addressing in this climate week. Coming up, 2026 is the deadliest year for measles in the United States. Since the disease was declared eliminated a quarter of a century ago. We'll speak to Dr. Paul Offit with the Children's Hospital of Philadelphia. Four people in the last month in Pennsylvania have died of measles. Stay with us.

0: nos hace pensar.
1: Julieta Venegas in Democracy Now! Studio. This is Democracy Now!, democracynow.org. I'm Amy Goodman with Anjali Kamat.
2: In Pennsylvania, health officials have reported 4 measles deaths just over the last month, making 2026 the deadliest year for measles in the United States since the virus was declared eliminated in 2000. Pennsylvania had not had a measles-related death in at least 35 years. The deaths include an 18-year-old teen and a 40-year-old woman, both of whom were unvaccinated, as well as a 6-week-old baby and a newborn who died shortly after birth. The Pennsylvania Department of Health is reporting 792 measles cases across 39 counties, but that's believed by experts to be an undercount.
1: On Thursday, Health and Human Services Secretary Robert F. Kennedy Jr. gave the keynote address at a conference organized by the anti-vaccine activist organization Children's Health Defense, which Kennedy led for nearly a decade.
3: Let me be clear. You have a strong and steadfast friend at the White House. We've accomplished in 19 months which things that would have seemed unthinkable 2 years ago.
2: On Friday, President Trump said he would be demanding the drug companies split up vaccines into 5 shots with 6-month intervals and claimed it would reduce the autism rate. He didn't specify which vaccine he was referring to, but the administration has already been seeking to break up the MMR vaccine, that's measles, mumps, and rubella, into 3 separate shots.
1: For more on the measles outbreak and deaths and the government response, we're joined by Dr. Paul Offit, director of the Vaccine Education Center, physician in the Division of Infectious Diseases at Children's Hospital of Philadelphia. Dr. Offit is also co-inventor of the rotavirus vaccine, Rotatec, recommended for universal use in infants by the CDC. His books include Autism's False Prophets, Bad Science, Risky Medicine, and The Search for a Cure, as well as the book Deadly Choices, How the Anti-Vaccine Movement Threatens Us All. He's got a column on Substack. It's Beyond the Noise. One of his recent pieces is headlined RFK Jr., Secretary of Measles Land. Dr. Offit's joining us from Philadelphia. Thank you for being with us. Let's talk about what you call measles land and RFK's responsibility. I mean, the shocking number of deaths in Pennsylvania alone, 4 in the last 30 days, including a teenager. Can you talk about the significance of this? First time in what? Since it's been eradicated in a quarter of a century.
4: That's right. We eradicated measles from this country in the year 2000. Now, in our state alone, we've had 4 deaths just in the last month. Remember that this virus has a mortality rate of 1 in 1,000. So when you see 4 deaths, you can assume that we are vastly underestimating the number of cases. Even though the Department of Health reports roughly 800 cases, I think you can assume it's probably closer to 4,000. I think Robert F. Kennedy Jr., as Secretary of Health and Human Services, is doing everything he can to play this kind of see no evil approach and not let people know what's really happening. If you look on the CDC's website right now, under measles 2006 deaths, it lists 0. So 0 deaths, even though we know that 4 deaths occurred in the state of Pennsylvania. He doesn't want us to know the damage he's done being such a successful anti-vaccine activist over the last 20 years.
2: Dr. Offit, how can that be? How can the CDC not report these deaths?
4: Because I think that RFK Jr. is telling Erica Schwartz, the director of the CDC, not to report them. I think you're just seeing a politicization of the science. I think that he's doing everything he can to decrease surveillance, to decrease monitoring, and to just try and ignore it. He knows that if he's a successful anti-vaccine activist, you're going to see what you're seeing, not only increase in measles deaths, increase in flu deaths in children, increase in whooping cough deaths in children. He knows that, and he just wants us to be blind to it so he can continue his war against vaccines, which he believes is a war against chronic diseases, even though it's not.
1: Dr. Offit, what about President Trump calling for the breaking up of these vaccines like MMR? What exactly does that mean?
4: I think it's just a lot of hand-waving. Both companies that make the combination measles, mumps, rubella vaccine in this country, Merck and GlaxoSmithKline, have issued statements that they have no interest in separating that combination measles, mumps, rubella vaccine into three separate vaccines, because that would mean instead of having a two-dose vaccine at 12 to 15 months of age and then at 4 to 6 years of age, we would have a six-dose vaccine. So it would spread out and separate those vaccines, making it less likely children would complete the series and therefore more likely that children would be in harm's way. The companies, to their credit, have both said that they have no plans to do that. And I don't think the President of the United States can make them do that.
2: And Dr. Offit, we're entering cold and flu season. Kids are back in school. How does what's happening today compare to the measles outbreak in Philadelphia in 1990-91?
4: Right. So I'm still suffering post-traumatic stress disorder from that outbreak. We had, in a period of only a few months, in 1990-1991, we had 1,400 cases of measles in our city alone, along with 9 deaths. And I think what worries me the most about what's going on now is, I mean, I'm old enough to have had measles. I'm a child of the 1950s, when there were 3 to 4 million cases of measles a year, 48,000 hospitalizations, and 500 deaths. But that's a winter-spring disease. Now we're heading into winter, where children are now back in school sharing their viruses. And this virus is typically a winter-spring disease. I really fear this is going to get much worse. I just hope that Robert F. Kennedy Jr., as Secretary of Health and Human Services, and Erica Schwartz, the head of the CDC, lets us know what's going on. But more importantly, do what they should be doing, which is get out there every day and bring clinics into those areas that are high risk, meaning low vaccine rates, and do everything you can to prevent what I think is a coming disaster.
1: Speaking of disasters, we're hearing increasingly, like at Eloy Detention Center in Arizona, about a number of people who have measles, maybe up to 8, it may be more. What about measles in confined facilities?
4: Exactly. So I don't think people realize just how contagious this virus is. There's something called a contagiousness index, meaning how many people would you infect during a day, assuming you're contagious and everybody you come in contact with is susceptible. For viruses like influenza or SARS-CoV-2, the cause of COVID, or respiratory syncytial virus, the contagiousness index is 2 to 4. For measles, it's 15 to 18. You don't have to have direct contact with somebody who has measles. You just have to be within their airspace within 2 hours of them being there. If somebody comes into our emergency department with measles and they go back into a treatment room and then they leave that treatment room, no one can walk into that room for 2 hours. That's how contagious this virus is.
2: And how are, you know, to bring it back to Pennsylvania, how are officials in Pennsylvania and Governor Shapiro dealing with this crisis?
4: So Dr. Deborah Bogan is the head of the Department of Health here in the Commonwealth of Pennsylvania. She's doing everything she can with her group to try and identify high-risk areas and to get this vaccine out there, to deal with sort of influencers in the community, to be willing to go into children's homes to vaccinate them, because she sees what this is, which is a growing epidemic, and she's doing everything she can, really without the help, not only without the help of our Secretary of Health and Human Services, but really working against the Secretary of Health and Human Services, says he is the worst possible person to be in that position at this time.
2: And on X, actually, RFK Jr. accused the governor of Pennsylvania, Josh Shapiro, of fabricating the measles deaths. He later seemed to attribute the state's measles outbreak partly to the governor for, quote, refusing to cooperate with the CDC.
4: Right. So I think you can believe pretty much nothing of what this man says. Obviously, those deaths weren't fabricated. The one child who died within a day or so of being born, the mother had measles, the baby had measles, and the baby died of an enlarged spleen, which ruptured, which measles can do. You know that the 6-month-old or the several-month-old child had a severe measles pneumonia. You knew that the 40-year-old had a severe measles pneumonia. You knew that the 18-year-old had something called acute demyelinating encephalomyelitis caused by measles. So you know all that. So the governor is fabricating nothing. It's RFK Jr. who just doesn't want you to know how successful he's been at his anti-vaccine activities.
1: Dr. Offit, before we go, I want to ask you about COVID. I mean, just in my own building, we have people, whole families who are getting COVID. And I wanted to ask you about what we know. Is COVID increasing? And what about the new vaccine?
4: So I think COVID is becoming flu, which is to say, I think you're going to see every year COVID will cause roughly, will cause hundreds of thousands of people to be hospitalized and tens of thousands to die, just like influenza does every year. I think that the vaccine, which is trying to keep up with the virus that continues to mutate, is effective at keeping people out of the hospital, effective at keeping them out of the intensive care unit, and effective at keeping them out of the morgue. As for, it's true of all vaccines like this, which prevent short incubation period mucosal infections like flu, COVID, RSV. It's not going to be as good at preventing mild disease or moderate disease, but that's not the goal. The goal is to tame the virus so that you're not seriously affected.
1: And can people as easily get the vaccine as during the pandemic? What should parents know in going to their pediatrician?
4: They should be able to, but what RFK Jr. recently did is he said that he's not going to use the vaccine for children's program, which pays for about 50% of all vaccines for children who are either uninsured or underinsured. It seems like he's going to hold back on the money for that vaccine, which is just unconscionable. There already are children who are dying of COVID, and he would be willing to do that. I just can't believe we continue to stand back and let this man do what he's doing.
1: What could be done? We have 10 seconds.
4: Well, at some point, it would be nice if people in power stood up for children in this country instead of fearing for their jobs if they contradict President Trump or contradict RFK Jr.
1: Dr. Paul Offit, director of the Vaccine Education Center, physician in the Division of Infectious Diseases at Children's Hospital of Philadelphia, will link to your recent piece, RFK Jr., Secretary of Measles Land. And that does it for our show. I'll be in Westport, Connecticut tonight for the screening of Steal a Story, Please, about Democracy Now! With the director, Tia Lesson. And then we're on to London, Hackney Picture House on Friday, September 25th. On Sunday, we'll be in Lewis. On Monday, we'll be also in London. Check our website. Then to Copenhagen, the Grand Theater, and finally to Berlin, Germany. I'm Amy Goodman with Anjali Kamat. Check our website at democracynow.org.
0: Hi there. 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

0: 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She's a kind-hearted woman. 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
0: Is it Monday?
1: No.
0: Is it Tuesday, Blueday, better or Tuesday?
1: No.
0: Is it Wednesday?
1: No.
0: Is it Thursday?
1: Shut up.

0: No reason to be confused. It is Wednesday, the start of the weekend. Here at Bubble Wrap on WVEWLP Brattleboro 107.7 FM, your community radio station. It's also WVEW.org, where, boy, you can really help us reach the goal, because the goal is $5,000, and we've raised $4,069.
1: Wow, that's great.
0: So it's very close. Just pennies will, well, nickels, since they don't have pennies anymore. Nickels will get us over the goal. So, though, actually, it's 77, so we're going to need some pennies in there somewhere.
1: Mm-hmm. Yeah. I have them if anybody wants them.
0: All right. So, welcome to the show. Welcome to you.
1: It's good to be here.
0: Yeah.
1: You found a new song by the 1975 that I didn't know about.
0: Yeah, it's a song from 2022. It's from their album Being Funny in a Foreign Language. And it's kind of a Christmas song, but it mentions being there on the 23rd, and it's the 23rd, so let's give it a listen.
2: Yeah, it's just like, it's just start. It just comes straight in. Just be like...
3: She walks down the stairs feeling herself, looking like she just won a court case. He's got a funny way of using the same four chords for every song he makes. And he's got ability, plays with the words like a skill, yeah, it's pretty great.

0: wish every year was the year of the child.
1: So do I. So do I.
2: Well,
3: that was a weird one.
2: Unusual for Tina Marie.
3: Yes, that was Tina Marie, who usually does very funky things. That was from her album Lady T. That was the song Too Many Colors, T's Interlude. And I played that because that voice of the child that you hear at the very end is none other than Maya Rudolph from Saturday Night Live and Idiocracy and
2: other
3: movies. And

0: started off with the Christmas song, Wintering, by the 1975, that mentioned it being the 23rd.
1: Right.
0: Going home on the 23rd.
1: That's your tie-in.
0: And today is the 23rd, so I thought, well, how often do you have a song about the 23rd?
1: Very rarely.
0: Yeah.
1: But you could every month.
0: You could. Now we'll just play
1: it's
0: it
1: just
0: every
1: month. It's not one of those numbers.
0: No.
1: That we think
0: 10.
1: About. Right.
0: 3.
1: Yeah.
0: You know, 2.
1: I don't know. Well.
0: So it's a strange evening of music. I think it's...
1: Yeah, that's a safe assessment, I think. Yeah. I've got a 17-minute track here and a 10-minute
0: track. Oh, you've got strange stuff, too.
1: And a 1-minute track. Okay. All right, so let's hear some of this crazy stuff.
0: All right.
1: It's not that crazy. It's not crazy. It's just, and it's not new.
0: It's Chris and Lise.
1: Right, it's just stuff. All right, so we're going to start out with... The San Francisco Symphony doing John Adams' Short Ride in a Fast Machine.

0: Yeah, that was Noi with Forever.
1: Forever.
0: I would say this my entire show tonight, all the songs I have, start with that song. Even though we heard Adams first, which is what we led off with, John Adams' tune, Fanfare, called Short Ride in a Fast Machine.
1: Love that one.
0: It's a great track. It is an amazing piece of music. And it helps to have a symphony orchestra with, you know, a trumpet section and all kinds of stuff. But anyway, yeah, that's totally exciting. So, yeah, we'll see what happens after this. But.
1: So you said For Immer and Noi is, like, the launching point for the rest of your show?
0: Yeah.
1: I see.
0: Yeah, but I wouldn't say the whole show is minimalist.
1: No.
0: It just, you know,
1: it's the,
0: this is how it goes. You take a step and then you take another step.
1: Exactly.
0: And then you take a step after that.
1: Right.
0: Right. And each step is a song.
1: Right.
0: All right.
1: I'm taking another step. There's another one that we haven't heard before. Let's see, do I know a year? 2024.
0: The Bug Club.
1: Yes. This is called We Don't Care About That.

0: Wendy?
1: Yes, Lisa.
0: Is the water warm enough?
1: Yes, Lisa.
0: Shall we begin?
1: Yes, Lisa.

0: Poor little prince. Why is that Bologna break his heart? Computer Blue.
1: I love that song. You don't love that song? You don't like Purple Rain.
2: I don't like...
1: Admit it.
2: No, I love that song. Yeah, I do. And I played that because I love the guitars in that, especially.
1: Yeah, me too.
2: And the turnarounds and all the shifts and things like that going on there. So yes, that was from Purple Rain, 1984. Before that, we heard We Don't Care About That.
1: Yeah.
2: Yeah.
1: I was surprised. People aren't usually that out with it.
2: The Bug Club. That was from On the Intricate Inner Workings of the System from 2024.
1: All right. We missed that one the first time around.
2: Mm-hmm.
1: Well, I can top that. No.
2: All right.
1: I don't know that I can. I certainly can't top Prince. All right, here we go. We're going to start off with Rehash Noi Klang.
2: Oh, Noi. The name Noi?
1: Yes.
2: Oh, I see.
1: From his War Crimes and Love Songs album.
2: I see a thread.

0: Yeah, well, that was the Noi Testament from Idu.
1: Idu.
0: Idu, yes. Interesting track there from their Thus Spoke Time Traveling Space Jesus album.
2: The Noi Testament.
0: Yes. Mm-hmm. They're from Oxford, UK. We heard Certain Moto Lentement Lumia, I think is the name of the band. The record is called Retour au Garage, which means Back to the Garage. And the song was Mon Parachute Ne Souffre Pas, which means My Parachute Isn't Opening. Which might explain some of the screaming in the middle of that track.
2: Ah.
0: And then we had a kind of punky track there from Rehash Noi Klang.
2: Yeah.
0: No Men, End of a Rope from the War Crimes and Love Songs album from last year.
2: Well, I'm going to jump back in time a little bit just to have some fun. This is from the Paint the White House Black single, 1993, George Clinton. Picture this.
3: Well, all right. Again, I say, oh, say, can you see? The puppeteer pulled the strings of you and me.

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You know the homeboys in Detroit and Minneapolis and L.A. Yeah. and New York and down in D.C., man, they got the system in the back and booming it, but they don't know what we're saying. But the homeboys know what we're saying, you know what I'm saying? Yo.

0: miss him. That's Lola Young with a song called Dealer from 2025 from an album called I'm Only Somethinging Myself. And I thought that was a good song.
1: Yeah, I agree.
0: I had to do a little editing there, but...
1: Yeah. Well, it's hard to sing a song about your dealer without a little...
0: Without some swearing.
1: Spicy language.
0: Yeah. Before that, Picture This. I also had to do some editing in that one. George Clinton, Paint the White House Black single from 1993.
1: That was a pageant of hip-hop.
0: Of 1993 hip-hop stars, right? Everybody was there. Everyone showed up for that one. So yes, and now, of course, we've reached the top of the hour, so let's do our jingle.
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1: Mm-hmm. It's fun.
0: It is fun.
1: Addictively fun.
0: It's very addictively fun. And if we had it, that was a view and an opinion. So the views and opinions expressed on the show are those of Lisa, me, and not the station. And not the rattlesnake. All right.
1: I'm done with that.
0: All right, what else we got?
1: I have another toy over here, but I'm not going to play with it now.
0: No.
1: Okay. This is the Entrepreneurs from, I think, 2016 with Amber.